0: pleaded not guilty to felony forgery charges for their roles in a fake elector scheme designed to overturn Trump's loss in the swing state. The Wisconsin fake electors case is moving forward, even as others in the battleground states of Michigan and Georgia have faltered. This summer's wildfire season for Idaho and Montana is predicted to be hotter than normal, according to the NOAA Climate Prediction Center. Lauren Patterson reports on how fire managers are using AI cameras for early fire detection.
1: Out in the remote forests and mountains of Idaho, dozens of AI cameras are acting as digital lookout towers for fires. Kane Steinbrecher is the chief fire warden of the Clearwater Potlatch Timber Protective Association. He says the cameras have been getting better at detecting fires every year.
2: So it takes a picture every couple of minutes, a full 360 panoramic photograph, and it compares it to the one that it took previously, scans it for any kind of anomaly that may be out there.
1: A person double-checks anything flagged by the camera before emergency resources are sent out. Steinbrecher says last season, the cameras caught 6 fires early, and he's hoping for a safe season this year. For NPR News, I'm Lauren Patterson in Orofino, Idaho.
0: The nation's infant mortality rate dropped to a new all-time low in 2025, below 5.4 infant deaths per 1,000 live births. The decline translated to hundreds of fewer infant deaths per year. While the U.S. rate has decreased over the decades, it has remained higher than other high-income countries. 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
7: This is Where We Live from Connecticut Public Radio. I'm Catherine Shen. For lots of high school kids, senior year is a time of optimism and looking ahead. But my guest today isn't sure what's next. In April, 18-year-old Rehan was arrested by Immigration and Customs Enforcement. He spent 2 weeks in an ICE detention facility in Plymouth, Massachusetts, the same facility that previously held his father, Zia, who had worked as an interpreter for the U.S. Army during the Afghan War. Rehan's lawyer says the detention was a result of administrative error, one that left him unable to legally work in the state. The morning Rehan was detained, ICE agents were looking for his father. His lawyer says the family has been in Connecticut legally on humanitarian parole visas since October 2024. In a statement, ICE says the agency arrested Rehan on federal immigration violations and issued him a notice to appear before a judge. All his claims will be heard, the agency says, and he will receive full due process. Today, we're asking Rehan and his family about what happened in April and what comes next. We're using their first names only for their safety and the safety of their family in Afghanistan. We recorded this conversation at their kitchen table, which included a spread of warm spiced tea, nuts, golden raisins, and fruit, a tradition of hospitality in Afghanistan when guests come. You'll also hear from Samantha Rosenberg, the Board of Education Chair in Cheshire. And later in the show, the family's attorney, Lauren C. Peterson, joins us. Here's my conversation with Rehan, Zia, and Samantha Rosenberg. We talked a couple of weeks before Rehan's high school graduation. So Rehan, I just want to start with you here and ask, first of all, thank you for talking with me.
8: You're welcome.
7: And how are you doing?
8: I'm doing great. Yeah. How about you?
7: Not bad. Thanks for asking. It's always nice to have that asked back. Yeah. You have not had a typical high school student experience in in many different ways. But how does it feel to be back in school?
8: Feeling good.
7: Yeah?
8: Yeah.
7: What do you look forward to every day?
8: Just learning new things every day.
7: Does it excite you, learning new things?
8: Yeah.
7: What is it about learning that you love so much?
8: I want to be something in the future. Yeah, like cardiac sonographer.
7: Can you explain what that is?
8: They do usually the heart ultrasounds. Yeah, with patients.
7: When did you realize that's something you want to do?
8: Like, just a few months ago, I searched online. I realized I want to be a cardiac sonographer.
7: I mean, it's amazing to hear what you want to do. That's not something that you hear a typical high school. I mean, you're not a typical high school student, but it's not something that you hear very often. So I want you to describe to me, what is a typical day like for you as a high school student? You know, when you go to school, what is that like?
8: It's normal. I just walk around school and then the classes start and go to the first class and the second one and the third one. Yeah, just usually that.
7: So I would like you to take us back to the day that you had your detention. When did that happen?
8: On April 6th in the morning. It was 8:15. There was, I think, 5 or 4 ICE cars. And they pulled us over. Then they asked about my father. And he wasn't with us in our car. And then they asked about my ID and my brother's ID. And I told my date of birth and my name. And then they searched online, looked up online, or maybe whatever they did. And then they said, your ID is, your status is expired, and we need to detain you. Yeah. And then they detained me. They put a handcuff on my hands. And they drove me to the Cheshire Police Department. And after that, they drove me to the Hartford. And from Hartford, they directly drove me to the Plymouth County in Boston.
7: When that was happening, you know, I cannot imagine what that was like. Do you remember what was going through your head? Do you know what was happening?
8: I didn't know about anything at that time.
7: Mm-hmm. You mentioned where you were. Did you see anyone your same age?
8: There was one guy. He was also a high school student. And none of the other guys, like, all of them were just, like, over 20 or 19. Mm-hmm. Yeah. Like 40, 50, maybe.
7: Well, I thought I would transition, you know, Zia or Sam, if you wanted to add on to this. You know, what was going through your minds when you realized what was going on?
9: No, I was just sleeping. It was in the morning time. I was in my bed. So my brother walking back because he took both of my sons. They were going somewhere. So when he came inside, he told me that someone is calling you. So once I come out, we didn't know that that kind of situation have taken place. So he said that he mentioned his name, that he was dropped down from the car and they took him. And his mother was just shouting and she was crying. She was just hitting her face. And why it happened, like, it was a very, like, just like a nightmare. It was a very bad situation, yes.
7: Sam, was there anything you wanted to add to that?
10: You know, I had gotten a text from the child advocate. You know, my first reaction, it's a nightmare, but it was also anger. Why is this happening in our town? You know, this is not Cheshire. Just the sheer thought of where was the due process? You just took him. So, you know, there was a lot of anger and frustration and confusion and just trying to keep everybody as informed as possible, too. On a personal note, my family are immigrants who are refugees who came here from the Vietnam into the Cambodian Civil War. So I kind of have this frightened feeling, too, that here we are. We were invited to come to the country. And I consider them like, you're now taking our family that are personally you know, we didn't do anything wrong. We're citizens of this town. We're following the rules, if you will, and playing by the book. And all of a sudden, this is what you do. And that just is a whole bag of emotions in and of itself. So for me, it was kind of reliving somewhat of a trauma. And I know this whole process, Rehan, is trauma. And so I'm hoping that there's positivity that you're able to at least kind of, you know, don't ever forget. But I hope that there's positivity that eventually comes out of this, the fact that you're doing this, Catherine, to highlight. But yeah, there was a lot of emotions.
7: And Rehan, did you know when you were away that people here were so worried, so angry, and trying to get you back?
8: Yeah.
7: How did that make you feel? What was going through your mind?
8: I wasn't too afraid. I was thinking that I will get out soon from the detention. Yeah.
7: And I imagine that was helpful for you to process what was going on, because I can't imagine what was going on.
8: Yeah.
7: Zia, what about yourself? You know, when something like this happens and you see the community come together in this way, of course, it's a very unfortunate circumstance why it's happening. But what was going through your mind when you're seeing people come out and speak for you and cry for you and be angry for you?
9: Like, you were asking about when I was there?
7: Sure.
9: Actually, I used to be watching TV, but in Boston, the channels were different. Mm. So I used to hear from my brother and from my family that there are more people behind you and more support that you have, and everybody is very upset about you. So this was a thing that used to be giving me a courage. Mm. So I really appreciate them. Yeah, it was very good.
7: And Rehan, how long were you there?
8: I think I was there for 15 days or 16.
7: Sounds like you were very optimistic that you were going to make it to graduation.
8: Yeah.
7: Well, congratulations. Thanks. That's happening. Do you know where you're going next? What's next for you?
8: Once I get everything done, like my legal status, my driving license, and everything like that, I will study at the college for 2 years, and after that, I'll go to a private college.
7: That was Rehan, the Cheshire teen who was detained by ICE in April. We talked 2 weeks before his high school graduation. You also heard from Rehan's father, Zia, and Samantha Rosenberg, chair of the Cheshire Board of Education. When we get back, Rehan describes how it felt to be released from ICE custody, and his father shares his hopes for Rehan's future if the family is allowed to stay in the United States.
9: We just want him to be graduated, study high education, to work for this country, to help this community. So that's our dream.
7: From Connecticut Public Radio, I'm Catherine Shen. This is Where We Live. Stay with us.

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5: This is Where We Live from Connecticut Public Radio. I'm Catherine Shen. Today, we're talking to Rehan, the Cheshire teen from Afghanistan who was detained by Immigration and Customs Enforcement for 2 weeks in April. Zia, Rehan's father, is also with us. He worked as an interpreter for the U.S. Army during the Afghan War. He was also detained by ICE earlier in a separate incident in July of 2025. We are using first names only for Rehan and Zia for their safety and the safety of their family in Afghanistan. Samantha Rosenberg is also still with us. She's the Cheshire Board of Ed Chair. In our first segment, we talk with Rehan, Zia, and Samantha about those initial ICE detainments and the community's response. We'll pick up with the aftermath of Rehan's detention and the family's hopes for his future and what needs to happen for Rehan to be able to attend college and achieve his dream of obtaining permanent legal status in the U.S. and working in healthcare. Before he was detained by ICE, Rehan had been working odd jobs after school, saving up to get his driver's license. He knew he needed to be able to drive to a part-time job in town. After his detention, Rehan was forced to put his plan on hold. When he went to the DMV to test for a driver's license, he was turned away.
6: Like, they have taken everything off my, like, my legal status and everything like that. I don't have anything now to move forward in the future. Mm-hmm. Yeah.
5: Can you help us understand when you found out you were being released? What happened after that?
6: I was happy. Yeah.
5: Was it an easy process? And when I say easy, I understand it's not an easy process, but was it pretty straightforward?
6: Yeah. Like, I got bond on April 20, and they released me on April 21st. They just called me in the morning to bring your card, and we will do the process and get you out of here.
5: What was the environment like there?
6: It was just a bunch of rooms, like upstairs and downstairs. There was one like outside when the people was playing basketball. Yeah, for basketball.
5: And Sam, when you and the community learned that he was being released, I imagine the emotions were very complicated.
7: Absolutely. I think it was still that lingering, the first question of, why did you take him? We didn't have that answered for us still. Yes, there's a relief, but you've already caused, again, you've caused trauma to him, to the family, without giving us a rationale or a reason why that was necessary, without providing that kind of common sense due process, if you will, if something was done wrong, you know. So it was good to hear, but at the same time, you know, we as a school system also want to make sure that we're prepared to support you and your family. The school system in itself already has, you know, we've increased our social emotional and trauma informed practices. And so this is kind of a unique situation where we've never dealt with it before, but we're going to try to figure it out and make sure that this never happens to another person ever again. Mm-hmm. But a lot of questions still unanswered, just fueling that anger too. This wasn't a fair process. This shouldn't have happened. So there's still a lot more that we feel as a school system, as a community, that we need to do in hopes the immigrant community feels safe to be here.
5: Well, and talking about safety, Rihan, you know, you've already gone through something that is unimaginable for a lot of people. And you came home to a press conference. So that is not another typical thing for a high school student to go through. So you were there when the press conference happened.
6: Yeah.
5: What did it mean for you to see that happen? You know, everyone there kind of speaking for you and standing up for you.
6: It means for me a lot. Mm-hmm. Yeah.
5: In what way? Like, do you feel loved? Do you feel safer, as what Sam was saying, you know, trying to make
6: the place? I feel safer, yeah. Like, a lot of people are supporting me. Mm-hmm. Yeah. Mm-hmm.
5: And Zia, with this experience with Rihan, what would you like people to know that would help make the neighborhood safer and the students safer and just your community safer? Especially with your own experience, I can't imagine what you're carrying yourself.
8: What can I say about this thing? How can I explain that? We are all like the whole community. We are all like just brother and sister. We are all just like one family. Mm-hmm. So we have to stand with each other. We have to help each other. We should support each other. That is the only thing, that being a neighbor, that's everybody's responsibility to be nice with each other, to help each other.
5: Well, I guess I kind of want to get an idea. Sam, what are some next steps for you, especially from a school standpoint and where you're coming from?
7: This is a community where if something does happen, where we're going to surround you with as much love and as much care as we can. And we want to keep that message going because this is that type of town. This is that type of school. So I'm sure there's been some vicarious trauma, you know, with your siblings and so forth. We're focused on providing resources. If they reached out tomorrow, we're there for you.
5: And what about you, Zia? What are you focused on right now, especially with Rihan's future?
8: We just want him to be graduated and to go further, like forward, like study high education, get more knowledge, to help this country, to work for this country, to help these people, to help this community, to help the place where he works. So that's our dream. Yes.
5: And Sam, as we're talking about hopes and dreams, yeah, and you're in a space where you hear from a lot of young people and their hopes and dreams, and sitting here together with Rihan and Zia and his family, what are your thoughts when you hear that they have dreams that they want to turn into reality?
7: My answer is, number one, I'm here because I don't ever want anybody to limit you, even yourself. And so I feel good that you're going to move forward and just keep going. Just keep swimming, as they say, Dory. And so it just makes me feel good that, you know, these things that happen in your life don't prevent you from just chasing after your dreams and making it happen. The other piece of it is to make sure that while you're chasing, just know that there's still people here at home cheering you on. And should you ever, you know, have a moment where you need us, we're still here.
5: That was Samantha Rosenberg, chair of the Cheshire Board of Education. She was talking with Rihan, the Cheshire teen from Afghanistan who was detained by ICE in April. We also heard from Zia, Rihan's father. He was detained by ICE in July of 2025. Coming up, Rihan's lawyer helps us understand the impacts of ICE detention and what comes next. it upends their lives, and then they have to do a lot of scrambling to try to reestablish their life as it was before detention, which is really difficult, it's expensive, and discouraging. From Connecticut Public Radio, I'm Catherine Shen. This week is also our June Pledge Drive. On Where We Live, we bring you important stories unfolding in every corner of the state, right down to your own neighborhood. 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

0: Good morning. You've been listening to a conversation that speaks to our collective humanity, the story of a Cheshire teen detained by ICE and whose father worked for the United States government as an interpreter in Afghanistan. I'm Sujata Srinivasan, Connecticut Public's senior health reporter, and I'm here today with Jim Hadadeen, who heads the investigative unit at Connecticut Public. And we hear it takes a small, but it's a mighty village. We bring you these stories day after day, these conversations that keep you informed, that keep you inspired, and keep you right on top of the pulse of what's happening in our communities. And that's the power of local journalism, the power of this conversation by Catherine Shen, produced by Tess Terrible, Robin, Doyon Aitken, Meg Fitzgerald, the entire team. It's a team with a heart and intellect and so much integrity. And for shows like this, for conversations like this, to keep reaching you at your ease when you're driving, you know, through a podcast, when you're doing laundry, to keep you informed and inspired through the day, please be part of our mission to educate and inform and inspire. 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
1: Good morning, Sujata. It's a pleasure to be with you, listening to this conversation with you this morning. As Sujata mentioned, we are inviting listeners who are sharing in this moment with us to consider being supporters and to help us keep bringing this work and this journalism to you. 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
0: That's right. 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Thank you for the best programming, say Laura and Mike Norcia from Gales Ferry, Connecticut, and also Dorothy from Cheshire. We've started this morning really strong, and we are counting on you to keep us going strong through the rest of this hour. Persephone from Southington, thank you for your reliable, balanced reporting. 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
7: Male infertility affects roughly half of all couples struggling to conceive, but men rarely talk about it. 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
8: This is Where We Live from Connecticut Public Radio. I'm Catherine Shen. Earlier, we heard from Rehan, the Cheshire teen from Afghanistan who was detained by ICE in April. We also heard from Zia, Rehan's father. He worked as an interpreter for the U.S. Army during the Afghan War. He was also detained by ICE in a separate incident in July of 2025. We are using first names only for their safety and the safety of their family in Afghanistan. Rehan graduated from high school last week, and he wants to stay in the United States and start college courses online before attending a state community college. Joining us now to highlight the challenges immigrants like Rehan and his family face when seeking permanent legal status is immigration attorney Lauren C. Peterson. Lauren is Rehan's lawyer. Thank you so much for being with us, Lauren.
9: Thanks for having me.
8: So I understand Zia's family, his wife and five children, came to the United States in 2024 on what's called a humanitarian parole visa. Can you explain to us what that is?
9: So there's a process through which someone can apply to USCIS to be permitted temporarily, or I should say on a temporary basis, into the United States because they're facing targeted harm in their home country. In 2021, after the Taliban took over the government of Afghanistan, sweeping through the country and leading to the evacuation of ultimately about 90,000 Afghans by the U.S. military, many Afghans were left behind who had assisted U.S. troops and who had ultimately had viable pathways to immigrate here because of their service to the U.S., but that's a long process and weren't able to effectuate that quickly enough to get to safety. Some of those people remained in Afghanistan. Some fled to other countries awaiting progress on their immigration cases. This was the case with Zia and Rehan, their family. Zia, as you mentioned, he had worked with U.S. troops and they fled to Pakistan to relative safety there, not complete safety, mm-hmm. but some relative safety there. And they put in petitions to the U.S. government via their U.S.-based relative, Zia's younger brother, who is a U.S. citizen here. They had put in petitions to USCIS in which they asked to be able to come to the United States, and they supplied statements and evidence of the reasons for which they were in danger. And this is something that each member of the family had to do, although all of the danger they faced was tied into that work that the father of the family, Zia, had performed on behalf of U.S. troops. That's a slow process. It's well vetted. It's mulled over and thought about a lot. USCIS, there's nothing hasty about it. So that was a process that took about 3.5 years, ultimately, from start to finish. Some people are brought quickly. At that particular time, many people were brought quickly to the U.S. because of the evacuation, but that was not the case for this family. They waited for this process to run its course, and ultimately, they were approved by immigration here, which led to them being able to apply for these humanitarian parole visas through the U.S. embassy in Islamabad, Pakistan. And they were given travel documents and permission to travel to the United States by plane and to present these documents to customs. And they were allowed to enter the United States with a humanitarian parole non-immigrant status.
8: And you mentioned USCIS. Can you remind our listeners what that stands for? And I imagine this is a case-by-case basis, as you mentioned, that this process can be slow, but it just depends on the case.
9: Right. So USCIS is the United States Citizenship and Immigration Services. It's part of the Department of Homeland Security. It's under the umbrella of DHS. And yes, each of these applications. They're not evaluated as a group, although there were, at the after the fall of the Afghan government or the U.S.-supported Afghan government to the Taliban, thousands of these applications were submitted on behalf of stranded Afghans to USCIS, but they were evaluated case by case, and that's why actually very few people were able to enter through this process because of the careful analysis and vetting that went on.
8: Is there an expiration date for the visa for the family?
9: Typically, this status is given for 2 years, and it's often renewable.
8: And so what are some next steps for Rehan and his family specifically?
9: So after entering the United States, there were other immigration pathways the family was eligible to pursue. One of them was specifically related to the service that Zia had performed in Afghanistan, and that's called a special immigrant visa. He had applied a few years earlier for that process. That's also a slow process. There's essentially not a fast process when it comes to immigrating to the United States, and anyone who has immigrated here, I'm sure that resonates with them. So that was still in process when he came through the humanitarian parole visa to the United States. After kind of getting their feet on the ground here, the whole family applied for green cards based on that special immigrant visa process. And those applications are actually still pending with the U.S. government. They were pending at the time that Zia was detained, and still pending the time that Rehan was detained as well.
8: And I know we're throwing out a lot of different processes. It does sort of highlight the amount of paperwork that people have to go through in order to come into the country and just how much there is to navigate through. So Zia and Rehan had what are called employment and authorization documents, EADs. Can you explain what those documents mean?
9: Sure. So there are many different ways you can enter the United States, of course, and some of those give you permission or the ability to seek permission to work. In some cases, you are seeking actually just an identification, essentially. It is technically work authorization, but it can be someone of any age who's applying for it, but it serves as identification and proof of your non-immigrant status in the United States, but does give you permission with employers to work if you were of age to work. So that was the case with this family.
8: In terms of Zia and Rehan's EADs, were they revoked before or after their respective detentions?
9: Those EADs, their work permits, were revoked after their detentions, and that's because they're based on a specific status. That was their humanitarian parole status. And because that status was revoked upon their detentions, so was their ability to work.
8: And so just to kind of broaden it out and give a bit more background information, the Trump administration is currently detaining thousands of immigrants, but a recent political analysis found judges are overturning the vast majority of these ICE detentions. So if the detentions aren't likely to lead to deportation, why do you think the administration is pursuing them?
9: First of all, it's a great show of force. It's very intimidating. It's terrifying to immigrants who are here. I've had so many people approach me who even are naturalized citizens saying, could I be detained? No one wants to be detained. That's a horrible experience. It's so scary. So first of all, it's very intimidating. It's causing people to choose to self-deport, or even sometimes people who have some form of status are choosing to leave because they don't want to risk detention. But additionally, it's a bit of a game. As you've identified, many people are being detained who ultimately there's no basis for their detention, but it puts them into immigration proceedings. It causes their statuses to be revoked. It upends their lives. And then they have to do a lot of scrambling to try to reestablish their life as it was before detention, which again is really difficult. It's expensive and discouraging.
8: Are you surprised by the amount of detention cases that are flooding into courthouses right now?
9: I'm not surprised because courthouses are the only place to fight it right now. There's not a great way to otherwise protect against it. Having worked for quite a while now with the USCIS side of immigration, which is essentially helping people pursue their immigration benefits, whether that is a green card, whether that's naturalization, whether that's work authorization, those systems are breaking down right now. The government has made it very difficult on many different fronts to be able to obtain work authorization even when you're entitled to it, to be able to obtain a green card even when you've met all the criteria and you've paid for your application and submitted it. There are so many ways in which this has become protracted and painful for people. And so when I've tried to help clients guard against the possibility of detention, those things aren't working. People are being detained anyway because those potential protections are falling away. Then we end up, well, where do we fight this? Well, you end up fighting it in the courts.
8: How does Rehan's detention and Zia's before that compare to the immigration cases that you've been a part of in recent years?
9: If you mean over the past year, unfortunately, there are a lot of fairly comparable cases. I've seen a lot of people be detained who were here with a lawful status, and essentially they're detained, and then a lawyer finds a way to get them out. The detention was baseless, but causes just a big chain reaction of problems in their lives. And often those people do ultimately end up deciding that they should try to find some way to return home, even when they don't think that home is safe right now.
8: Rehan spoke about his experience with ICE in a very calm and almost matter-of-fact way. You also represented his father, Zia, when he was detained, and you're now representing the whole family as they navigate this very complicated process. You know, what's your impression of Rehan and his family?
9: Anyone who has met this family knows that they're mild-mannered, careful individuals who are really just this, they're this lovely presence in the world, right? They're the least likely people to intentionally do anything that would be wrong or that would offend anyone else, or they're very cautious people. They're people who play by the rules. They're people who have, I think by nature, but also because of what life has thrown on them, they're very patient people. They've waited a long time for the ability to come here. They're continuing to wait very patiently for us to try to work out what's happening to them right now.
8: Well, when we were in the room speaking with them, you could really feel that tension and the pressure that they're under, but you also felt the family's joy of being in presence with each other and sharing their stories. And Rehan loves to read, just like any person really around. And I know we've walked through a lot of what they have gone through and what the processes is like for anyone similar who has to go through this, but what else do you want people to know about what this process has been like for the family?
9: Nothing has gone as they thought it would. That's not quite right. I think for the first several months in the United States proved to be what they had dreamed for years it might be. People who engage in these immigration processes from abroad, they have a long time to picture what their future lives in the United States are going to look like, right? Years and years of wondering and planning. And I think initially, although I'm sure there were some surprises about what America was really like and how the world worked here, I think that was pretty much going as more or less as they had imagined it to be. But now so many very difficult things have unfolded for them and not through any fault of their own. And I think that that capriciousness and really kind of the cruelty inherent in it has been really difficult. It's not what they thought America was going to be like. Certainly not what some other immigrants, you know, that they're close to, family members that are here, had experienced with the United States. And that's been incredibly hard. Just the ability to know what tomorrow brings, to know you're not going to be detained or to have an expectation you won't be detained, the ability to work and support yourself, being able to have expectations like that, you know, that's been taken away from them. And so the past several months have been just really difficult for the whole family.
8: Well, we've been talking about Zia and Rehan. Mom and four younger siblings or four younger children are also around. What worries you the most about the family?
9: What worries me most? Well, I'm an immigration lawyer, so what worries me the most is that somehow their processes won't work out and they'll end up being returned to danger. And that danger is very real. But I also worry about just how these young children who are now coming of age in the United States, still feel utterly like the other here in the U.S. I have every reason to believe that ultimately they'll be able to remain here. They should be able to remain here. They've done all the things right. But the feelings that will have come from these months and probably ultimately years of struggle to establish what their rightful status is here in the United States and their ability to feel like they're not on the, you know, on the edge of a knife, that they could be detained at any moment or deported at any moment. I hate to think of these young children growing up feeling that way. And I know that's not a unique experience to them. So many people grow up in that setting, but it's a feeling of not belonging in this country isn't really a place where you're going to be able to come into your own. That troubles me.
8: And the idea of it being dangerous to go back to one's home country feels like it gets lost in the shuffle of conversation sometimes. You know, what are some of the realities or best or worst case scenarios for the family and Afghan asylum seekers more broadly? You know, what could happen to them if they go home?
9: And there are some really terrible possible outcomes for Afghan asylum seekers right now if they end up having to return to Afghanistan. And not only would that be the case for Zia, the dad, specifically because of his assistance to U.S. troops, this would also be the case for mom and daughters. And these are for somewhat different reasons. Anyone can, you know, Google and know, should be able to quickly learn, if they don't know already, the extreme danger that someone who assisted U.S. troops is in Afghanistan today. This wasn't just true in 2021. This continues through today. The likelihood of being detained or tortured or executed or, you know, extrajudicial killings, that continues in a very real way today for people who are perceived as sympathizers with Western governments, much less if there's proof that you actually aided a Western government, as Zia did. But I believe that Afghanistan is currently ranked the worst in the world for women and girls. So a girl is not permitted to have an education beyond elementary school right now. And most don't actually attend elementary school education, but they're not even allowed under the law to have education beyond that. And options for working and participating in society for a woman are extremely, extremely limited. It's so repressive for women. And something that is very true of this family is that they are educated people. They are contributors. I can't imagine a scenario in which those younger sisters that Raihan has aren't permitted to attend school, aren't permitted to go out shopping or go to the doctor by themselves, right? And that's true in Afghanistan right now.
8: And I know we've gone through a lot of experiences and challenges specific to the family, but also not unique to the family. What do you want people to understand more about how current immigration policies are playing out across the country and also here in Connecticut more specifically?
9: Yeah. You know, there's a lot of attention given to detention, as it should be, because that's the primary tool and kind of the most flashy tool that the government is using right now to both deport and just to deter. But the government is trying very successfully right now to make it painful for immigrants to remain in the United States. And that is in regard, especially in many ways, but it's especially relevant to people who are lawfully here. So people pursuing immigration pathways who have permission to remain here, but the government has taken many steps, and they get some publicity, but it's certainly less publicized. People aren't necessarily out protesting about it, but removing opportunities for work authorization, making it so that people aren't able to extend or renew work authorization even though they are eligible for it. Putting long-term holds on benefits like work authorization or green cards for people of certain nationalities. This has been extremely painful. There is a point at which an immigrant family, when they can't support themselves, at least legally can't work to support themselves, they're going to have to throw in the towel. This is just the most fundamental level on survival. It's survival. And so these are pain points. And right now, the Department of Homeland Security is really utilizing many different methods to make lawful immigration extraordinarily painful. This is affecting so many of my clients right now.
8: And Rihan has shared with us his own hopes and dreams. What do you hope and dream for Rihan?
9: Oh, my hopes in some ways are very small. I just want him to have a moment in his life when he doesn't worry he's going to be detained when he walks out the door. That's the first thing. But that ties into my larger dream, which is that he can come to a point where he feels the peace in his heart, knowing that this is home, that that's not going to change, and that he can build instead of just kind of being in a defensive posture.
8: You've been listening to Lauren C. Peterson, who is a private practice immigration attorney in New Haven and the founding and executive director of Pavilion Immigrant Assistance in Hartford. Lauren's also a co-managing attorney for the American Immigrant Legal Clinic in New Haven. Lauren, thank you so much for your time and for explaining all of that to us and for sharing your experiences with us.
9: It's been a pleasure. Thanks.
8: I'm Catherine Shen. Today's show was produced and edited by Robin Doyon-Aiken. Our technical producer is Dylan Reyes. Download Where We Live anytime on your favorite podcast app. And thank you so much for listening. And if you are able, please consider supporting Where We Live during our June fund drive. My colleagues will tell you how you can

0: 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Hi, I'm Frankie Graziano, your host of The Wheelhouse, and I want to focus on the issues that matter to you this midterm season. 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
1: 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And Rehan's father, Zia, his life and his family's life is in grave danger back in Afghanistan because Zia was helping the United States government as an interpreter during the war in Afghanistan. 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And we want to thank all of you who've stepped up this morning and made that donation, got your morning off to a strong start, honest and in-depth reporting. 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Destiny from Cheshire, Connecticut Public is the morning alarm for me and my dog Queenie from Sarah in Farmington. Thank you. Thank you, Sarah. And hi, Queenie.
2: And thank you to those folks in Cheshire who stepped up to make donations this morning. 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Just take a look for the big red donate button on the webpage, or you can give us a call at 1-800-584-2788. As Sujata mentioned, this is a great opportunity for listeners to help us close the gap that opened up when Congress did remove support for public media last summer. We are so close to filling that $2.1 million gap that opened for us. We're less than $100,000 away, and we're hoping that this is the week that we can finally get it done. So thank you for stepping up in response, but the crisis isn't over yet. Public media is going to face ongoing challenges in the years ahead, and donating provides the local information, the national news, the reporting that you depend on. So once again, if you're in a position, consider visiting us at ctpublic.org. You can also visit, give us a call at 1-800-584-2788. As Sujata mentioned, if you're already a sustainer, consider bumping up that donation by $2 a month. We have a dollar-for-dollar match right now, so if you can give even up to $1,000, you'll get that donation matched. 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

0: 15 million adults in the U.S. have pre-diabetes, and it's well known that lifestyle changes can help reverse metabolic disease. Now, a new study shows that people who began exercising more and eating better in their 50s were up to 43% less likely to develop two or more serious chronic conditions, such as kidney disease, heart failure, and COPD. Dr. Marcel Salive of the National Institute on Aging is the study author.
1: I think it's very surprising to people that a modest amount of exercise and dietary changes can lead to these kinds of benefits.
0: The research found lifestyle changes were more effective than medication at fending off the chronic diseases. Allison Aubrey, NPR News.
2: Meanwhile, McDonald's is frying up some apple pies to honor America's 250th birthday, the first time in more than three decades. The fast food chain replaced the pies with baked ones in most of the U.S. in 1992 in response to growing concerns about fried foods. This is NPR.
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5: Hi, this is Colin, and you're about to hear a very, very compelling interview that I was able to do with Michael Osterholm, one of the most formidable experts on epidemiology and contagious disease in America. We did this in October of 2025. Certain things have changed since then, although you will hear me reference an Ebola outbreak and what was done about that in this particular episode. Obviously, Ebola is pressing down a little bit harder on people right now, as is hantavirus. So the kind of knowledge and the kind of thinking that an expert like Osterholm brings to this subject seems to never go out of fashion as well. So we hope you enjoy it. Maybe that's not quite the right word, but it's certainly something you ought to listen to.

0: So I don't usually begin this way. In fact, I hate hosts who say, one of the things I'm proud about, and I hope I almost never do that. But I think one of the things that I'm proud about is a tradition on our show that goes back to July of 2018. We did a show with Ed Yong and some other experts that was called, and keep in mind, this is July of 2018, Are We Ready for the Next Plague? And well, first of all, we found out in less than 2 years that, no, we were not ready for the next plague. But since then, we've really tried to cover this. We covered it during the worst and the next to worst of COVID, and we continue to be interested in it. So the other thing I'm going to tell you is that we're in the middle of one of those public radio fundraising drives where they interrupt and ask you to pledge. We're not doing that today because I really think potentially this episode might be the most important episode we do all year. We're so distracted by all the chaos in the world right now and in our country that it's easy to lose sight of this one thing, which we already ought to know is a very dangerous thing to lose sight of. Joining us to dilate upon that is a guest I'm very excited to have back, Dr. Michael Osterholm, founding director of the Center for Infectious Disease Research and Policy, a.k.a. CIDRAP, at the University of Minnesota, and the co-author most recently of The Big One, How We Must Prepare for Future Deadly Pandemics. It's a terrific read. It's done in a somewhat novelistic manner. And so, first of all, Dr. Michael Osterholm, welcome back to our show.
1: Well, thank you. It's great to be back with you again. It's been a while.
0: It's been a while indeed. So, you know, I mean, so what this thing does, it's kind of in the style of what in your business is sometimes called a tabletop exercise. In fact, when we did that show in 2018, I think Johns Hopkins was doing a tabletop on something called Clade X. It was like the next really bad form of influenza. This is a tabletop exercise where you postulate a fictitious disease. It's SARS-CoV-3. And you invent a bunch of characters who have to deal with it, and then you do analysis of what they do. But, Mike, it's almost impossible to do that without talking about SARS-CoV-2.
1: Right.
0: And, you know, I sometimes think that SARS-CoV-2 could have been a very grim kind of gift to humankind in the sense that it was very contagious. But the case fatality rate wasn't off the scale like, you know, Ebola or MERS or something. Mm-hmm. It was a more complicated disease than it initially presented as being. It was just a respiratory disease. It did other things. But it was really, in a way, if you wanted to, you know, cut your teeth a little bit on a pretty serious disease that wasn't quite as drastic as the one that you're positing in this book. It was a great, grim, deadly learning opportunity from which we didn't seem to learn very much.
1: Yeah, you know, I think the whole purpose of writing this book was part love story, and that is a love story to my kids and grandkids about what we could do to take pandemics off the table as they could be. And I think the second thing is why are we not learning? You know, I had the good fortune right after 9/11 to split my time between the University of Minnesota and serving as a special advisor to then Secretary of Health and Human Services Tommy Thompson on bioterrorism. And as part of that, I got involved with the early days of the 9/11 Commission, that because of that following through. And that was an incredible effort led by a Republican and a Democrat, no finger pointing, deep dive into what went wrong, what could be done better. And that report actually ended up becoming a very important roadmap for improving our country's security. Well, why have we not done that with COVID? Because as you pointed out, very appropriately so, things could be a hell of a lot worse. And what are the lessons we could have and should have learned from COVID that would make us much better prepared the next time? And so really in this book, as you pointed out, we run a fictional scenario from the very beginning of the emergence of the virus. And each chapter starts with that part of that scenario. And then it deals with the topic of at hand. And because I was in the front row of the COVID response in this country, I was able to see all the things that went right, all the things that didn't go so well, and all the things we really should have learned a lot about and just haven't.
0: Yeah, I want to talk a little bit in this segment about effective communication, which is one of the chapters, one of the subsections of your book. I think it was an area where we really fell down. And so going into COVID, to SARS-CoV-2, the CDC already had a playbook for pandemics. And one of the things that was in the playbook, I was interested to find out at the time, was that the primary spokesperson about a pandemic shouldn't be the president, shouldn't be an elected official, because just inherently, somewhere around 40 to 60% of the population doesn't trust that person. They didn't vote for that person. They have an existing prejudice against that person. We probably would have been better off if, like, every 3 days, like, The Rock and, I don't know, Caitlyn Jenner came on the air and, you know, somebody with some real expertise and somebody that everybody liked and had talked about this. Instead, it was all refracted through this very polarizing figure of Donald Trump, who was the most disastrous kind of communicator because he would say almost anything at any given moment. He would contradict something he'd said 2 days before. He would say something that just popped into his head. he would say that it was going to vanish like a miracle. He said all kinds of things. I mean, he sort of took everything that's in that CDC playbook and broke it over his knee.
1: Yeah. Well, first of all, communication is the very heart of any response. As you pointed out, if you're not trusted, there's not a lot you can accomplish that's going to be successful in really getting through the pandemic. And that was a problem. You know, I remind people all the time, the science is not truth. Science is the pursuit of truth. It's the ability to keep learning and learning and learning. And had we done a better job of communicating that, you know, as a case in point, the early example was I wrote an op-ed in the Washington Post in early March of 2020 saying, do not do lockdowns. Do not do lockdowns. They will not work. Why? Because you had to look at this as likely a 2 to 3 year effort that we're going to be in fighting this virus. And could you really lock down for 3 years? No. So what you needed was an alternative to say, well, then what do you do? Well, early in the pandemic, the only thing we had to really impact on people's lives was good medical care. And if we had our hospitals at 120, 140% capacity, no way are they going to have good medical care. And so I suggested we ought to do it in snow days. And every morning, every hospital in every place in the country had to post their bed census as a 95%, 90%, whatever. And once you got to a certain level, you said, folks, look it, here it is. Please, if you want to keep this up, we're going to have these hospitals overrun. We're not going to save lives. But on the other hand, for the next 2 weeks, maybe this is when you shut down schools for a temporary time period. This is when you call off the big public events, et cetera, and get that bed census back down, and then we'll go at it again. We'll go at it again. But we won't basically have this idea that somehow if we just protect ourselves from a while. When you think about the idea of a lockdown, if people were approaching it like it's a hurricane, it's going to last 16 hours, and then we're going to go into recovery. No, this is going to last 3 years. What are you ready to do for that?
0: Yeah, I love that idea of yours, the surge capacity idea. I think, first of all, because it becomes a local decision, people tend to know local officials or you know, mayors, state reps, governors. They know those people better. They've seen them in person. And it's something that people can picture, too. People can picture gurneys out in the hall or gurneys in the parking garage, or they can picture an overcrowded hospital that's not able to take care of people, and they don't want that. So,
1: and if you know a number, if I tell you the number is 94 or 73, it's your number, you know.
0: Yeah.
1: And you can follow it every day. And then that also gives you the proof of what's happening in the community.
0: Now, another one of the things, similar things that I know has weighed on you for a long time is, and I think this goes back to that idea of the search for truth as opposed to here's the truth. So the initial explanation of this was of SARS-CoV-2 was that it was probably large droplet transmission, that was how it was spreading. And that just turned out ultimately to be only one of the ways that it was spreading. And I'm not sure that was ever explained effectively. And a certain amount of trust was squandered when the first thing turned out not to be true, right?
1: Yeah. I mean, we still have a problem, believe it or not. Some people don't quite understand it. When you and I talk or we breathe, we're constantly exhaling out little tiny particles. Most of those are, if the larger ones, are falling to the ground within 6 feet. That's where this whole idea of 6 feet distancing came, okay? These are the droplets. Have you ever been in the front row of a play or a musical? You can see the droplets just flying off the stage, okay? Aerosols are, on the other hand, those things that, as I talk, you fill an entire room full of it, and you don't know it's there. It's like cigarette smoke. I'm walking down the street 30 feet ahead of me. I smell cigarette smoke. I look up, there's somebody smoking. I go into a department store. I'm 4 aisles away. I smell the perfume. Well, that's an aerosol. And so what we didn't get across to people is that, yeah, you could be in some distance and still become infected by breathing in that. And that was really why you needed the respiratory protection. What we did is we spent millions and millions of dollars in hygiene theater. We put up plexiglass shields that, tell me, would that stop that cigarette smoke from getting to you? And no, it wouldn't. And so I think that was one of our big communication failures. And we actually have the data. We did the studies to show if you put a person with COVID in a room with somebody and they have an N95 respirator on, and you put somebody else in the room with an N95 who's not infected, you could go 24 hours and have no transmission. Put somebody in a room with a surgical mask on and another surgical mask, they'd both be, the one would infect the other one within an hour.
0: I just want to chime in here and say an N95 respirator is just the best kind of mask for this purpose that there is. And we should say, Mike, that it's certified by NIOSH, which is one of the agencies that's completely under attack and being in danger of gutted. The people who tell you whether the masks work, they test them. It's one of the targets with a bullseye on it for
1: Darius. You're absolutely right. You're absolutely right. Yep.
0: So, one thing that I said at the time, and I'd love for you to respond to it, is there should have been a moment. Like, let's say we had The Rock and Caitlyn Jettalina on TV every three nights. But there should have been some moment where the whole country and maybe the whole world hit the brakes for a moment. And the leading officials and spokespeople on this said with one voice, it's not droplets the way we thought it was. It's a whole different thing. Yes, droplets are dangerous, but then all the stuff that you just said about cigarette smoke and everything like that. And that didn't happen. It kind of trickled out to most people. We don't have Walter Cronkite talking to everybody every night. People find out their news and their information in a very piecemeal manner. So there wasn't sort of one paradigm-shifting moment where we acknowledged as a society and maybe a globe, this is different.
1: You know, it was interesting that the chief scientist for the World Health Organization left the WHO a year and a half after the pandemic began. And on her exit interview with some media, she said, when asked what was her biggest challenge, she said how badly we handled the airborne transmission issue at WHO. We got it wrong. We kept saying it was droplets and not aerosol. And I think that's the huge challenge we have. But, you know, I have to tell you, I mean, a good example, I had laid out on Meet the Press for Chuck Todd on a Sunday morning why, just before Omicron hit, we were going to have this major increase in cases, widespread transmission, unlike anything we'd seen. And the next day, Nate Silver just took me to the cleaners, you know, for being scary, et cetera, et cetera. 55% of the deaths in the entire pandemic happened after that moment when I was on. And so we even had media who basically had a preferred explanation for everything. And one of the lines in the book is that some of the very best stories I read on COVID were in the New York Times. Some of the very worst stories I read on COVID were in the New York Times. And so, you know, it was also the quality, I think, of the kind of media coverage. And, you know, there were a lot of people who were doing this that weren't informed like you are.
0: I also wonder, one of the things that I've thought is that, you know, people who are great scientists and people who are great epidemiologists and people who are great researchers and maybe even people who are great clinicians, they don't necessarily talk the way that people think. You know, they've been trained a little bit differently. That's why your cigarette smoking image, that analogy, is very easy for people to grasp. And for example, when people, like lately I've had people saying to me, I don't know if I should get the COVID shot. I mean, I don't know. Nobody seems to be getting it. And I don't know that many people have had it. And what I say to them is, you probably don't know anybody who's gone through the windshield of a car lately either, but you put your seatbelt on every time you get in your car because the price of being wrong about it, the price of not doing it and then having the other thing happen is so freaking high that you'd be crazy not to put your seatbelt on. And that's kind of how I think about COVID shots. But I communicate professionally. I think sometimes it's a struggle for some of the people who know the most about this to share what they know in an intelligible way to the average person.
1: Well, you know, and by the way, I love your analogy on the windshield. You nailed it with that. But, you know, I was born and raised in a small Iowa farm town. And I've come to learn that in the main street of that town, there's one restaurant, a major restaurant, the S&D Cafe. All the business people from a couple blocks away get there together for coffee every weekday at 10 o'clock. And I've come to realize that if I can't sell something to the 10 o'clock coffee club at the S&D Cafe,
0: yeah,
1: it ain't going to sell. And so from my perspective, that's how I've always tried to approach my communication issues, is just that. And to me, you don't have to use highfalutin words or, you know, complicated concepts to get across. The windshield is a great concept. It makes sense. People say, oh, yeah, you're right.
0: Can I do another one for you? Because I'm talking to Mike Osterholm right now. This stuff might get reused by you, and that would make it much more influential. Here's one of the other ones I do, because people go, oh, wait a minute. I got the COVID shot, and then I got kind of sick. I got an infection. And so I thought it was like a force field or something, and I wasn't going to get stuff like that. And what I say to them is, picture your upper respiratory tract, your nose and air passages up there, as kind of a gate area at Charles de Gaulle Airport, okay? And so the virus can get into the gate area, you know? It can get into that preliminary area. And what the virus wants to do is catch a cab into Paris and party. But Paris is your whole body. The virus wants to get into the rest of your body. And what the vaccine kind of does is it keeps it'll keep the virus stuck there, you know, waiting to pick up its luggage in the gate area while you get on more or less with the rest of your life. Because I think people didn't understand. They thought, oh, there'll be no more infections and no more transmission if I get this vaccination. And that's not how it works.
1: No, and you know, and it's interesting because if you look at our vaccines in general, there are those in childhood, mumps, measles, rubella, that are really good at preventing you from getting infected, from being infectious, or getting sick. And those clearly are of a category that often have lifetime immunity associated with them. But other vaccines are not that good, but they still have a very critical role. Influenza and COVID vaccines are examples. Today, neither of those vaccines are necessarily going to prevent you from getting infected or from being infectious. But we have clear and compelling data. They have major impact on, do you develop serious illness? Are you need to be hospitalized, or do you die? You know, a 70% reduction in deaths for me, that's worth a vaccine. And so I think that's what we have to get across to people, is that don't hold them to the same standards as childhood vaccines. But, you know, what they do is really important. So I'll take, you know, 3 days in bed anytime versus dying.
0: So I think one of the things that you discovered, and we all discovered, but maybe especially you, is that the media, the new media, was not functioning quite the same way as the media that we were used to. Journalism had changed, podcasts had changed things. You're a very brave man. You went on the Joe Rogan show, I think, more than once.
1: Twice,
0: okay. And, you know, one thing about Joe Rogan is, you know, if 99.9% of the auto mechanics in America say you should change your oil in your car regularly, 3,500, 6,000 miles, whatever, somewhere in there. And there was this one tiny group who said it was a conspiracy by big oil to sell more oil, and you don't need to change the oil in your car. Joe Rogan is going to book those people because that's what he deals with. That's what he traffics in, these kind of counter narratives that are often very small groups of people. So you were in the unenviable position, I think, of representing the broad, large scientific consensus on a show that's way more interested in these little niche boutique ideas that are conspiratorial in nature. But I don't know. How do you think it went? How do you think your Joe Rogan visits went?
1: Well, you know, first of all, I have to acknowledge right up front, and I say this with great humility, in early March of 2020, we get this call from the producer of the Joe Rogan podcast to our office asking, you know, to talk to me, wanting me to come on the air. I wasn't there at the time. But so I get back, and the staff of, you know, a number of graduate students I have and so forth were all excited about this. And I said, who the hell is Joe Rogan? What's a podcast? I mean, talk about being a loser. I was a loser, man. I didn't know that. So I was convinced I should go do this. I was also warned that he could be difficult. He was tough in the sense that he asked hard questions, but I found he listened and he respectfully played the information I dealt with. The second time I was on, a year and a half later, it was even more interesting because I took a graduate student with me to share this experience. And he was outside the studio as we were in the studio recording. And we got to a point of disagreement on something. And I just said, well, that's not what it was. It's not the case. I said, listen, I got a graduate student out here with his computer. I can pull it up right now for you. Okay. So we took a break. went out, brought this guy in. He was like, you know, in heaven, pulls out the computer, shows it to Joe. We resumed the program, and Joe acknowledged, yeah, okay, you were right. You know, I felt like he, as long as I presented the data to him, he treated me, I think, with respect, and I appreciated that.
0: So one of the things this book, The Big One, does, which you, I should have said you co-wrote with Mark Olshaker, is at the end of each section, there are takeaways. So we got SARS-CoV-3. It is worse than SARS-CoV-2. The case fatality rate is just way higher. More people are dying. For effective communication, for everything that we just talked about for the last few minutes, what's the new takeaway? What's the takeaway that that makes a better outcome? For effective communication, I mean.
1: Yeah. It's about first being honest and humble. Mm-hmm. You know, just tell people what you know and what you don't know. You know, one of the areas that I got immersed in also was around the vaccine. When the first results came out in the end of 2020, it was exciting. You know, 94, 96% protection against illness, et cetera. But I had worked with coronaviruses in the past. Back in 2003, when I mentioned I was still at HHS helping out there, I got involved with the SARS response, the severe acute respiratory distress syndrome that came out of China. And there was a situation where we saw this waning immunity over time. People lost the protection that they had gotten when they had an infection and survived. Same thing happened with MERS, the Middle Eastern Respiratory Syndrome virus that popped up in the Middle East in 2012. And so I thought to myself, well, these vaccines have that same problem. And so I had suggested, and I stated this in my work at the with the administration, we should be reporting out every month that number. So if it's 94% or 95% in month one or month two, what is it in month four and month six? And if we had done that and then said, and guess what? If we get to a certain level, we're going to probably need a booster. You know, that's not, it's like influenza vaccine. We just get a booster, okay? So what happened was we kept fixating on that 94, 96% number. And so in the following summer, when we had these outbreaks all of a sudden, people said, you lied to us. And nobody really lied. They just basically used the number that got the vaccine, and they hadn't accounted for this waning immunity. That's communication. That's honesty. If we had just said, we'll keep you posted, again, it's that number idea. Everybody would have access to the number. And I think we could have avoided a lot of the misunderstanding and people ascribed motive to what happened. You were covering up stuff, you know, why the vaccines didn't work. Well, they did work, but they only worked for a certain period of time.
0: All right, we're going to grab a break here, very quick break, as I should repeat. We are not doing Pledge Breaks fundraising today because I just feel like there's too much to cover here with Mike, and it's too important a topic. Anyway, stay with us.

0: I'm Peter O'Dowd. When an oil tycoon's business was threatened by plans to regulate methane, he fought back, and now a major climate polluter is about to get a break from the EPA. A story of environmental rollbacks and the power of the fossil fuel industry inside the White House. Next time, here and now.
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0: So we are talking today with Dr. Michael Osterholm. He is an epidemiologist. He's kind of new to the field, only 5 decades, I think, so far. He's settling in. Founding director of the Center for Infectious Disease Research and Policy, CIDRAP, at University of Minnesota. The co-author most recently of The Big One, How We Must Prepare for Future Deadly Pandemics. So, Mike, in doing this kind of tabletop exercise, you settled on another novel coronavirus, SARS-CoV-3. But you had a wide range, a Sherwin-Williams paint display of options here. Because, I mean, as you point out, you know, if we were to think of, you know, a pandemic virus or a pandemic pathogen as a cake, the mixing bowl is already there, and most of the ingredients, we just haven't popped it in the oven yet. The way that we live now, it means that we are going to have probably more of these things. But can you explain why that's the case?
1: Yeah. Well, let me just first basically justify the reason why we used the number we did, because that'll lead to the answer you asked the question to. Is when you look at SARS-CoV-2 or COVID, it killed basically about 1.5% of the people that got it. Okay, however, it was highly infectious. Well, if you go back to SARS, the severe acute respiratory distress syndrome, this killed upwards of 15 to 20% of people, but most of the people were not very infectious. They've had a couple of super spreaders that took a longer time to control, but we got under control. Then along comes 2012 with MERS. And here now we had a similar situation as SARS, where a camel started spreading the virus in the Middle East. And at that time, that was not that infectious. You had some high-risk people, but generally not a problem. But it killed up to 35% of the people. Lo and behold, fast forward to 2025, we have now found bats in China harboring these viruses that have the mechanism for transmission like COVID and have the package of genetic material on board to kill, like we see with SARS and MERS. And so, you know, we assumed this was a 7.5% case fatality rate in our made-up scenario there. So it wasn't even the worst one, what it could have been. And, you know, I don't know when that virus and those bats will or will not transmit to humans, but if it does, we got a hell of a problem on our hands. And I think that's what people were missing, is the idea that today we live in a world with 8 billion people where bushmeat is a very commonly consumed product just to feed the people. Air transport moves us around the world. Migratory birds move flu viruses all over the world. Today, the fastest conversion of protein or energy to protein is poultry. Well, today we live in a chicken world where we didn't live that way 100 years ago. Today, chickens remain the very important reservoir for a lot of these avian flu viruses that could be causing, you know, an outbreak eventually in humans of a pandemic. So just the interaction we have, the close contact of people. You know, I remember in the early days of HIV/AIDS, I was in Kinshasa at that time, and they had about 3 million people. Today, it has 24 million people, and it is no urban planning whatsoever. And if you go live there, you visit there, you can't imagine how can people live there. And so that's what brings us all together in close proximity with the bugs, as well as close proximity with each other.
0: Yeah, and we should say, if you're just tuning in, by the way, there isn't a SARS-CoV-3 thing happening right now. Although, as Mike just pointed out, basically it's there to be happening in bats. It's one spillover or one massive spillover away. But yeah, you had other choices. I mean, back in 2018, when we did our first show about this, you know, most people thought it was probably going to be influenza, just another a different clade of influenza. And then we were taught that a coronavirus could do it. There's other stuff around. DRC's got a Ebola outbreak happening right now, I think. There's a lot of things that could come.
1: Can I add some comment to that?
0: Yes, please do. Please do.
1: You actually raised a very important point. This is another one of those times in my career and I got myself in trouble. In 2016, when we had the very large outbreak of Ebola in West Africa, 30,000 cases, it was huge. We wrote a piece. I was the first author, and there was a group of researchers from around the world, Ebola virus experts. And we hypothesized that we would have to watch closely for the possibility of airborne transmitted Ebola. And everybody said, oh, you're crazy. Well, they forget Richard Preston's book, The Hot Zone, was all about an Ebola virus in monkeys that transmitted widely through a laboratory in Virginia. It was airborne. We actually cited examples in several instances where in laboratories, animals that were at least 30 feet apart transmitted the virus to each other. Well, that wasn't droplets, okay? And it wasn't intentional either. And so I don't think we have any evidence it's happening with any regularity at all. But one day we might wake up with a certain mutation to find out Ebola virus maybe can be transmitted via the air. How much, how fast, I don't know. But this is the stuff we have to keep an open mind to. And if we don't, one day we're going to be caught really short on that.
0: You know, something else just occurred to me, too, that's maybe a point worth making, which is that, yes, WHO is important. Having a good CDC would be great, all that kind of stuff. But really, a lot of this stuff, I mean, in your book, the local people and even some of the national people get overwhelmed by this thing. It's just moving too fast. It's too big. The small local stuff, if it's robust and it works well, you know, you can save the whole planet by dealing with a pretty small outbreak.
1: You know, this is why we shot ourselves in the foot by pulling out of the WHO. Number one is we're not at the table right now. Number two, the demise of USAID and particularly PEPFAR is one of the greatest human tragedies I can imagine in public health. You know, we've just basically turned 20-some million people into HIV machines again after it had been so successfully suppressed with the drug therapy that we provided. And talk about the good-natured issues of being in the U.S. There's no better soft power than trying to protect the public's health of people there. But on top of that is strategically the smart thing to do, because as you just said so well, if you keep it isolated there, you never have to worry about it here. But once you let it go willy-nilly around the world because you're not on top of it, then you know what? It's going to come inside our borders, and now it's here. And, you know, people forget more people in this country have died in the last century from microbes than have died from all the wars combined. Look at what we invest in defense. Look what we invest in public health response right now, for example, new and better vaccines.
0: Yeah, and this points up, I should also say, I mean, just for people who just don't, you know, spend a lot of time dwelling on this stuff, the case fatality on that Ebola thing, but it's well over 50%, I think. I mean, you get that thing, you die.
1: 60% right now.
0: Yeah, I mean, it's a very, very bad disease. It's a good idea to contain it. But, you know, one of the things you deal with in the book is that whole question of, well, could you seal off your own shore? You know, we dabbled in that at the beginning of SARS-CoV-2. Is there a way to use border control somehow to keep something out, or even just to buy a little bit of time so that you can start looking into treatment, start looking into vaccination? Mm-hmm. It doesn't work, does it?
1: No, absolutely.
0: And why doesn't it work?
1: Well, I think some of the challenges we have today in terms of treatments, vaccines, et cetera, has to do a lot with our just lack of investment into these things and understanding what works and doesn't work. And you know, we spend so little on that that's the challenge we have right today, is trying to contain things offshore without having the appropriate vaccines or medications just leaves us short.
0: The other thing I think that's interesting about all this, too, is the way people remember stuff. People remember stuff very differently. And, you know, you were talking about lockdowns before and how you cautioned against the lockdowns because the disease would probably drag on too long to make this a viable way to deal with it. If you were to ask people how long the lockdowns were, I'm sure they would say, oh, my God, we've been in a lockdown. It must have been a year and a half. We couldn't go anywhere, you know. And it's sort of funny because one of the things you point out in the book is no lockdown was really all that long. And certainly in terms of states and stuff like that, it was a relatively brief time that this not very promising idea was tried.
1: The average time for the 41 states that did lockdowns was 2 months. Mm. And then there were a number of states like ours here in Minnesota where the governor basically issued an executive order, a stay-at-home order. Yeah. But 82% of the workforce was deemed essential, therefore exempt from it. Now, that wasn't a lockdown. Now, people did suffer in terms of that public opportunities whether it be restaurants or, you know, sporting events, et cetera, because people were afraid. It wasn't even that the government told them to shut down. Yes, they did. I keep hearing about how the CDC gets blamed for all the school closures. They never shut down one school. They had no authority to. It was the locals that did it because of fear. And so I think that's one of the things we have to anticipate for the next pandemic, is expect the fact that no matter what recommendations you make, you know, you'll have parents saying, any risk for my child is too great, and they'll act accordingly. And I think that's the challenge we have.
0: We're talking to Dr. Michael Osterholm. He is the author of, co-author of The Big One, How We Must Prepare for Future Deadly Pandemics. I'm going to break here because I want a big chunk of time on the other side of this break for our final segment. There's a whole bunch of other stuff we need to get to and probably won't get to all of it. But stay with us. Oh, I should say one more thing, which is you've heard me say that we are not fundraising during this show. That's absolutely true. However, if you are impressed by that and you're impressed by our sense of mission and you would like to, after we're done talking, go to ctpublic.org. Donate, click that donate button and make a donation. You just give us $100. We might have saved your life today. Who knows? Anyway, please think about doing that.

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6: 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You don't have to wait an hour after eating before you go swimming. That's just something our mothers believed. Back to the show.
7: We are back. A few thank yous. Actually, one main thank you, Jonathan McNichol, Jonathan McPants. Both Jonathan McNichol and Jonathan McPants are the producer of this episode and are also subbing in as the technical producer of this episode. I want to thank everybody else who backs us up. Lily Tyson, our senior producer, Robin Doyen-Aiken, who's our boss. I don't know what her title is. I suppose I should specifically and especially thank Meg Fitzgerald who and anybody else who greenlighted the idea that we wouldn't do fundraising during this show. So thanks to all of you. Thanks for your support. We really appreciate it. We're talking to Dr. Michael Osterholm, a founding director of SIDRAP, a Center for Infectious Disease Research and Policy at the University of Minnesota, Go Golden Gophers, co-author of The Big One, How We Must Prepare for Future Deadly Pandemics. Oh, Mike, there's so much I want to cover in so little time. But
8: have me back. I'm okay. Happy to come back anytime for you, man.
7: So, you know, I'm no fan of Donald Trump. There's almost nothing about him that pleases me. However, I think we have to concede that Operation Warp Speed was a miracle. And I mean, it wasn't him exactly, but he certainly created the environment and the resources to make it possible. And the reason it was a miracle was because of mRNA vaccine. This is something that had been toyed with, you know, at least as far back as 2016, I think Moderna and fussing around with this idea. But you suddenly had a vaccine that was scalable so incredibly fast that this so much of it got to market. Maybe say a little bit about that. And I know you want to talk about that $500 million, but sort of set up mRNA a little bit better than I just did and then talk about what they did.
8: Well, what mRNA does is it's basically a very short-lived chemical constituent when you introduce it into the body, but it allows basically the cell to set up becoming the factory for making the antigen or the piece of material that you want to develop the protection against. So this is a part of the virus. And what it does is it basically allows yourself to become that factory for a very short period of time, about a day and a half to 2 days. And then when you make that antibody against the piece of material you just put in there, you now have protection. This technology has tremendous implications, not just for infectious diseases, but also for cancers. And it really is a novel approach. And that's why last year's co-winners of the Nobel Prize were the people who basically discovered mRNA and how it could be applied this way. One of the nice things about mRNA is it can be actually vaccines can be made quickly in large quantities.
7: You don't need today, chickens. You don't need any chickens to do this.
8: No chickens. In fact, right now today, if you had a need for a pandemic influenza vaccine, we could only make enough vaccine in the world to vaccinate about a quarter of the people 12 to 15 months into the pandemic, because we're still growing a lot of embryonic chicken eggs, 1950s technology. mRNA technology would allow us to make that same vaccine and have enough for the world within the first year. The difference between those two scenarios is millions and millions of deaths. So, yeah, so it's a very important technology. And I do give the Trump administration, Trump One, credit for that. They did a remarkable job of bringing that forward.
7: But they just canceled $500 million worth of contracts that funded mRNA vaccine development that would have helped us in exactly that way. And we should say, and we haven't said a name so far that rhymes with, sounds like Schmenity, but, you know, he leads a movement that somehow or other has created an atmosphere of distrust over the idea of mRNA vaccines, that they are somehow more dangerous, more alien, more likely to result in adverse effects than traditional vaccines.
8: You know, he says they're poison and they've killed more people than they've saved.
7: Yeah.
8: That's his line, okay? So I think that's one of the really challenging, unfortunate situations is that this misinformation keeps coming out. And all I can say is that right now we will be at the end of the line because the rest of the world is still looking at mRNA technology. The next pandemic comes along and we want vaccines. Nothing America first here. It'll all be America last.
7: We should also just quickly talk about the fact that actually when Donald Trump got in office the first time, a lot of smart people like Rick Bright, who'd been working in there, got cashiered. This time, we started out with Gerald Parker, who actually had halfway decent credentials for White House pandemic preparedness official. He actually was director of the National Security Council's Biosecurity and Pandemic Response Directorate. But there's another thing in there, which is the Office of Pandemic Preparedness. And like, there's nobody there, right? The whole thing is just kind of a ghost town now?
8: It is absolutely a ghost town. But let me complicate your life even more. Okay, first of all, we have that situation where nobody at the White House has any expertise in biopreparedness, nobody in the Security Council. That's how bad things are right now.
7: You know, as we head towards the end of this, I don't want to leave everybody with a complete dark cloud hanging over their collective heads. We should talk a little bit about some of the things that are being done. The federal government is probably not going to be able to respond meaningfully to a lot of these challenges until things change pretty drastically. So change has to happen someplace else. Maybe you could talk about some of the things that give you hope. You could start with your own shop and the vaccine. Is it the Vaccine Integrity Project?
8: Integrity Project. Yeah, thank you. Well, you know, we recognized early after the election that this was now going to be an absolute challenge on vaccines because Mr. Kennedy was slated to become Secretary of HHS, and of course he got approved, and which he did, that's what was going to happen. So what we saw was the CDC basically be neutralized in terms of its scientific capabilities, and we also saw this committee called the Advisory Committee on Immunization Practices, this outside group of experts that makes recommendations on vaccines, also all be fired. And the committee was then filled with anti-vaccine individuals. So we started a project funded by private foundation money to actually do some of the work that the CDC and ACIP did. So we actually, as a group, came together in like a Manhattan Project-like effort in 4 months and did the reviews on COVID, influenza, and RSV vaccines and provided all that data to the medical societies that now needed another way to make justify their own vaccine recommendations because the ACIP wasn't going to do that anymore. And that's exactly what's happened. The American Academy of Pediatrics, American College of Gynecology, such, all of these groups have now used the data that we've been putting out. And we're going to continue to do that for the foreseeable future. We can't wait until the CDC is back. We can't wait till the ACIP is back. But in the meantime, we're not going to just stand by idly and let this happen.
7: Yeah. And, you know, that kind of stepping forward, particularly at educational institutions, seems to be happening. Johns Hopkins is now monitoring measles because it doesn't seem like we'll get the truth about measles from other sources. Although we should say about all this, another piece of all this is how the insurance industry responds to all of this. In other words, the insurance industry has to decide, well, are they going to cover shots? Are they going to cover medications? And they took a lot of their cues, I think, in the past from panels like ACIP and from the federal government.
8: Did.
7: Yeah. And that's a problem. People need money sometimes to get this stuff or they need coverage. Could you say just a little quick thing about that?
8: I'm happy to report to you that ACIP, as a source of information, is now being replaced by these other bodies of information like I shared with you. And the payer community has actually come forward and said, we'll cover these now. What we're concerned about is the vaccine for children's program, where half of all the kids' vaccines in this country are bought by the federal government. And we could see this administration shutting that off tomorrow. So we'll have to make up for that one. But that's what these regional groups are, of which you're part of one in the Northeast, where the states are banding together to determine

0: The next election cycle is heating up. Campaign ads, fundraising appeals, political headlines, they are everywhere. Hi, I'm Frankie Graziano, your host of The Wheelhouse, and I want to focus on the issues that matter to you this midterm season. Take our election survey at ctpublic.org/election.
1: Say that your book had to go to bed before a lot of this stuff started to happen. That's the way books work. But, you know, as you've pointed out, in August, the CDC recorded the most pediatric flu deaths in a single season, 281 children. And it just has never been acknowledged by the federal government. This is the kind of thing that, that an HHS director might say, this is why you need to get the flu vaccine, because children die from this disease. And it's just like nothing, right? It's just...
2: Yeah, in fact, we just did what we call a viewpoint from our Vaccine Integrity Project this past week. There has been no campaign whatsoever to remind people about why they want to get their seasonal flu and COVID vaccine. First time in modern history we haven't had a flu program like this. There's no promotion whatsoever. It's basically, okay, it's available, we're not promoting it. And that's really short-sighted. We'll pay a price for that down the road.
1: Well, Michael Osterholm, first of all, it's an honor to talk to you, founding director of SIDRAP and the co-author with Mark Olshaker of The Big One, How We Must Prepare for Future Deadly Pandemics. I'm going to hold you to that promise to come back.
2: Okay, can I just say one comment?
1: Yeah.
2: I've been on a lot of shows in recent months throughout my career. I don't know of an interviewer that's done a better job than you. You know your stuff.
1: I will guess. You and Eric Topol have both said that to me, and that's, as far as I'm concerned, that's the perfecta right there. I mean, you can't do better than that. I do want to say, once again, you might consider, if you agree with Mike, go to ctpublic.org, donate, and donate to this station, because it's what keeps us going. All right, thank you.

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5: From WHYY in Philadelphia, this is Fresh Air. I'm Tanya Mosley. 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

0: The Calculating Charlotte in Westworld. This fall, she starred in Hedda, Nia DaCosta's reimagining of Ibsen's classic. And she's back starring in the Netflix series His and Hers, a psychological thriller where she plays a news anchor investigating a murder in a small town in Georgia. After going on countless commercial auditions early in her career, none of which she landed, she got her first role on TV as a lesbian bootlegger from the 1930s on the show Cold Case.
1: And I remember just thinking, like, wow, if this is what it's like to work in TV and film, because that was my very first time doing it, I was like, I never want to stop. This is extraordinary.
0: First News.
2: Live from NPR News in Washington, I'm Ryland Barton. Billionaire business owner Rick Jackson has won the Republican nomination for Georgia governor after a runoff primary election against President Trump's pick, Lieutenant Governor Burt Jones. That's according to a race call from the Associated Press. Jackson spent more than $100 million of his own money in the campaign. He'll face Democratic former mayor of Atlanta, Keisha Lance Bottoms, in November. And in Georgia's closely watched Senate race, Republican Congressman Mike Collins won his primary election runoff and will challenge incumbent Democratic Senator John Ossoff in November, according to the AP. The matchup comes as the major parties battle for control of the Senate. Iran says the tentative deal to end the war with the U.S. would require Israel to withdraw from Lebanon. Meanwhile, President Trump is in the French Alps at the G7 Leaders Summit, and he's expressing frustration with Israeli Prime Minister Benjamin Netanyahu, as NPR's Franco Ordonez reports.
3: His main complaint is that Netanyahu just can't stop dropping bombs on Hezbollah in Lebanon. And he criticized some of the specific Israeli retaliation strikes, saying they went too far.
4: I've had a great relationship with Bibi, but now Bibi has to be more responsible with respect to Lebanon.
3: Now, Trump seemed to be sending a message directly to Netanyahu when he also said, quote, Israel would not exist right now if not for him. This is not necessarily new. I mean, we've been reporting on the friction between the two leaders over the course of the war for a while now. But it will be another important thing to watch for in the coming weeks. Does fighting in Lebanon stop? As it will likely play a major role in whether this deal is a success.
2: NPR's Franco Ordonez reporting. Lawyers for some 330,000 Haitians living legally in the U.S. today asked the Supreme Court to dismiss a major immigration case. They say new evidence shows the Trump administration misrepresented key facts in the case. NPR's Nina Totenberg reports.
5: The Trump administration has repeatedly tried to deport Haitians who were living in the U.S. legally under temporary protected status. TPS was enacted by Congress in 1990 to protect people who cannot return to their home countries because their safety would be imperiled by war, civil unrest, or natural disasters. At the Supreme Court in April, the Trump administration sought once again to deport Haitians, many of whom have lived in the U.S. for decades. With a decision expected in the coming weeks, lawyers for the Haitians today filed papers asking the High Court to dismiss the case because the Trump Justice Department, they said, misrepresented key facts that have surfaced in a separate case. Nina Totenberg, NPR News, Washington.
2: The nation's infant mortality rate dropped to a new all-time low in 2025, below 5.4 infant deaths per 1,000 live births. It's remained higher than other high-income countries, but the declines translated to hundreds of fewer infant deaths per year. This is NPR. President Trump's attorney for the 2020 campaign in Wisconsin and two former aides have all pleaded not guilty to felony forgery charges for their roles in a fake elector scheme designed to overturn Trump's loss in the swing state. The Wisconsin fake electors case is moving forward, even as others in the battleground states of Michigan and Georgia have faltered. The Pew Research Center is confirming what many parents already know. Navigating work and family is hard, NPR's Andrea Hsu reports.
6: The survey sought to capture how parents with jobs are managing to balance family and work responsibilities. A majority of working moms said they feel they can't give 100% to either. A smaller but still sizable share of dads agreed. Often, the parents find themselves dealing with children's matters while at work and vice versa. Pew senior researcher Rachel Minkin says it's an important issue to study as the share of families with both parents working full-time has grown significantly.
7: 31% were both working full-time in 1975, and now it's 52%.
6: Parents surveyed said more flexibility in their work hours would help, as would paid sick leave and help paying for childcare. Andrea Hsu, NPR News.
2: 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They include Best Asian Pop Music Performance, Best Traditional Pop Vocal Performance, and Best Latin Song. A Best R&B Collaboration or Duo Group Performance has been added. And now, Folk includes Best Contemporary Folk Album and Best Traditional Folk Album. The Recording Academy says the changes aim to reflect the evolving music industry. I'm Rylan Barton. 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
12: This is Fresh Air. I'm Tanya Mosley. Today, my guest is actor and producer Tessa Thompson. Many of the characters she's played share something in common. They're public-facing, but privately conflicted, grappling with visibility, identity, and control over their own lives. She starred as the warrior Valkyrie in the Marvel Universe, the musician Bianca in the Creed franchise, civil rights strategist Diane Nash in Selma, a woman navigating the fraught boundaries of racial identity in the film Passing, and a biracial college student wrestling with racial politics in Dear White People. And she was nominated for Golden Globe for Best Actress in a Motion Picture for her portrayal of Hedda, Nia DaCosta's reimagining of Henrik Ibsen's classic play. Tessa is also starring in a new murder mystery, the Netflix limited series His and Hers. She plays a once prominent news anchor who returns to the small Georgia town where she grew up after a murder pulls her back into the spotlight. And the detective leading the case is her estranged husband. And it doesn't take long to realize they're both hiding something.
1: There are at least two sides to every story. Yours and mine, ours and theirs, his and hers. Which means someone is always lying.
12: The series was adapted from Alice Feeney's best-selling novel and is structured around competing versions of the truth. Tessa Thompson, welcome to Fresh Air.
1: Thank you so much for having me. It's a pleasure.
6: You're very intentional in the roles that you choose. I think that most actors are, but there is something that is very specific. I talked about it a little bit in the intro. There's a through line in many of your characters. Many of them are, of course, they're highly intelligent, but they're also deeply self-reflective and aware. They use control as a way to survive. Anna, this particular character in His and Hers is no exception. And I actually want to play a scene where she's having lunch at a diner with a cameraman. His name is Richard Jones, and he's played by Pablo Schreiber. And he's married to your nemesis, another news anchor, which I should just say is really real. Like this steps, there's so many photographers who are married to news anchors.
1: It's so true. And there are also so many anchors that have some, you know, testy relationships, which I learned when I did my time shadowing some of them.
6: Oh, you did? So you shadowed?
1: Yeah, I shadowed, which was, it's just such a delight. I did a ton of it in Atlanta, and I'm so grateful to all the folks there that were so generous with me. But, you know, it's gotten better now, but it has been, you know, for a very long time, a very competitive industry. And for women in particular, there is a scarcity of opportunity, which creates its own sort of drama.
6: Did you go out on stories with them, or what was your
1: shadow?
6: Yeah,
1: I got to go out on stories. They got to help me with my copy. So I would send my copy in the show. They would help me rewrite. I got to go in studio and watch them work. It's one of the great, extraordinary pleasures of what I get to do is to really, in the you know, process of preparation and research to meet so many extraordinary people that do incredible work, and to really get a window into worlds that I think I might know something about, but truly, like anything, you know nothing about it the closer that you look.
13: Oh, I'm so curious. What's something you learned that was a surprise to you about the job?
1: Something that was really surprising to me is I had always sort of assumed that anchors in particular were people that were just reading the news as opposed to writing it, that they actively are really, you know, writing those stories and have so much to do with that. And then also just being in the room where they're deciding what stories are important or when something's breaking. But, you know, I had a similar thing just sitting across from you, because when I played Sam in Dear White People and got to play someone that worked in
13: a radio station,
1: I still, every time I do a podcast or I'm in a radio station, I have like a rush of that feeling again, because I just loved doing it. I just so enjoyed doing it. Sometimes when I play parts, this isn't always the case, but sometimes it feels like I get a sense of a window of like another trajectory I might have taken were I not an actor. You know, sometimes I find things that I go, God, I probably would have really loved to do this thing. And doing what you do is one of those things I thought when I was working on it. Goodness, I really like this.
13: You also went to the small town that this was based on, or it was based on a small town, right?
1: Yeah,
13: in Georgia.
1: It's set in this tiny little town called Dahlonega. And thankfully, when I've had my first conversation with Will Olroyd about making the series, he said, I want to set it in this town, Dahlonega. I happened to be in Atlanta, Georgia, shooting the last Creed movie. And I literally got off the phone with him and drove an hour and a half to Dahlonega right away, because I just was so fascinated. I'd spent many months over the course of years shooting projects in Atlanta, but I'd never heard of Dahlonega. It was one of the early sites of the Gold Rush, this really fascinating tiny town. So I drove up there and I was just so taken by it that I thought, yeah, I definitely want to make the show. And then when we were working on the show, we got to shoot there and I got to spend increasingly more time there. But it is a rarefied thing to get to shoot in the place sometimes. And I think it's really a gift.
13: Right. When that happens, what are you looking for? When you drove there, what are the things that you're trying to suss out as you're trying to figure out the character that you're going to embody?
1: Trying to get a sense of the place. I mean, Dahlonega, I knew on paper, was almost 98% white. But then to be in Dahlonega and feel what that feels like, to come from Atlanta, which is this mecca.
13: Chocolate mecca.
1: To go into Dahlonega, into that space, and be inside of a black body in those spaces, to feel what that is. I'm a great lover, probably because all the items that you find in these places are storied, but I love an antique mall. It is my pleasure, my heaven. And the best ones always exist in tiny towns. Mm. And Dahlonega is chock full of them. And so I went into one of these antique malls, and I'm, you know, finding so many things I love at a steal, little ceramics and pieces of lace and all these things. And I turn one corner and the whole stall is Confederate flags. It's all kinds of, I mean, some things I won't even say, but really sort of shocking bumper stickers and pieces of literature, and just kind of, you know, challenging to see that in and amongst sort of this, all this sort of beauty and the quaintness of the store otherwise. But that's very real. You know, when we were shooting His and Hers, there were so many neighborhoods we'd go into where there were tons of Confederate flags on lawns. And I think just having sort of the visceral experience of being in these spaces always feels important to me, and always in the process of preparation, just to touch down is a gift.
13: Okay, let's talk about Hedda. It was written in 1891. Mm-hmm. But what fascinates me is its persistence. It just seems that across generations, there is always this desire, this need to unpack it, to understand it in order to understand the moment that we're in.
1: Completely.
13: And I'm just curious, what was it about Nia DaCosta's Hedda that really, aside from the fact that you two had worked together previously, you knew each other well, but her version of Hedda that fascinated you?
1: Oh my goodness, so many things. I mean, I think to your point, these pieces are ripe for adaptation because they're dexterous enough to handle them. But for my money, I always think if you're going to do a classic, you kind of have to implicate yourself. You have to have a good reason to want it because they're so perfect. Mm-hmm. It's like, why take it apart and put it back together mm-hmm. unless you have something, you know,
14: to say
1: or you want to take a big swing or you want to do something daring that both, you know, satisfies the original material, but maybe takes it a step further or uses it in a way that pushes even the boundaries of what the original, you know, writer was intending. And I think Nia did that in spades.
14: A couple of different ways,
1: yeah.
14: Number one, I mean, casting you as Hedda
1: yes.
14: is the biggest way.
1: Yes.
14: And I want to say there's a particular kind of rage
1: mm-hmm.
14: Within Hedda.
1: Mm-hmm.
14: But it translates a little bit differently with you being a Black woman.
1: Mm-hmm.
14: Can you talk about that for you and how you kind of thought about that, how it kind of translated for you as you embodied that role, that restraint, that ability to be able to articulate that rage, but it come out in this very specific way that is so many different ways.
1: Yeah.
14: You know?
1: Yeah. I mean, you also add sort of the dynamics of upper society.
14: Yes.
1: Post-war UK that has its own sort of affect, you know. Nia in general thinks of the 50s as the time of great pretending, sort of this post-war effort to button up everything. Women get back in the house, men get back to work, everything's okay. Never mind the trauma that is happening globally.
14: And the great pretending, it shows up in so many different ways in Hedda.
1: I mean, she herself is a great pretender. But when I was beginning work on her, I thought about my paternal grandmother, who was a Black woman in the 50s, a school teacher, so a working woman. But I thought about all the ways in which she and my maternal grandmother had to pretend. You know, they took very different paths. One became a working woman, another married and was a housewife, never had a job in her life, was always attached to the men that she married, first one and then the other. And I understood with more clarity now looking back on them. One is still alive. And to this day, by the way, she's almost in her 80s. She wears her red lipstick every single day. But I just think about how much I understood that they were pretending and how much rage they must have had because of the things that they were expected to do or the things that they could not do because of the time. And I think something that we were really interested in this adaptation is to, yes, create a world in which Hedda, as a mixed race woman, you know, in society at that time, also as a woman who is queer, is hemmed in by the time, the expectations, but is also hemmed in by herself.
14: Hmm.
1: And that, I think, is the thing that all of us understand.
14: Our guest today is actor Tessa Thompson. And I want to pause for a moment before we get back to the interview. Fresh Air brings you in-depth conversations about film, music, literature, and the ideas shaping our culture. 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I'm Tanya Mosley, and this is Fresh Air.
15: 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My name is Brendan Foley. I'm joined by my amazing colleague, Jenny Ahrens.
16: Hello.
15: Hello. We are listening to this fantastic interview, as always, with Tanya Mosley and Tessa Thompson here on Fresh Air. I feel like I'm learning so much about Tessa Thompson, the actor, Tessa Thompson, the person. It's a really fantastic episode. 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Hey, Jenny.
16: Hello. So if you contribute, you're giving your voice to keeping conversations like Fresh Air alive. Fresh Air keeps the pulse of the arts, culture, and society in an in-depth conversational way. When I was listening to it, I feel like I'm sitting around a dining room table with all my friends and a glass of wine and some cheese, and we're having really, intelligent conversations. And it makes it personal.
15: It sure does.
16: It makes it feel like Tessa Thompson is like your friend, getting to know her.
15: That is one of the things that really struck me about this interview was just the level of kind of comfort. I am familiar. I will be a bit of a nerd for a second. I am familiar with Tessa Thompson because of her role in the Marvel movies, but hearing about all of these other incredible roles she has makes me want to go out and watch all of those. Also, Jenny, I don't know if you picked up on this, but there was this really interesting moment where they talked about this era of the post-war era of being the great pretending. And I thought, well, not only do I have great movie recommendations now, but now there's a whole nother area of interest that I want to go research and learn more about and read about. And I think that's what's incredible about public radio is it brings you so much depth that no matter when you're listening, you will hear something that kind of ignites other thoughts and other curiosities. So again, ctpublic.org is how you can donate and keep this great type of storytelling and conversation strong.
16: I love it because it gives you the motivations often. Their interviews gives you the motivation behind the work that you enjoy, you've enjoyed for years.
15: Yes.
16: I think it gives you a different perspective of when you go and you watch or you read that particular kind of art. That's what I love about this show.
15: Yeah. Fresh Air has been a public radio mainstay for so long with Terry Gross, who herself is an institution. Tanya Mosley has come on in recent years and is also hosting and interviewing. I think she is every bit as talented an interviewer and conversationalist as Terry Gross is. It is really kind of an embarrassment of riches that two incredibly talented and curious hosts are such an important part of the public radio ecosystem, and it's all for our benefit, the listener, that it is not being driven by corporate interest and corporate investors. It's not being driven by nothing but a drive for ratings. It's not being driven by anything more than just trying to bring all of us incredible stories and conversations to listen to. So we are so grateful for your support and, again, are hopeful that you will join us today with a donation, ctpublic.org.
16: If you're one of the listeners who often says, oh, I listen all the time. I'm going to give. I need to get. And then you put it in your little note. 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
12: This is Fresh Air. I'm Tanya Mosley. Let's get back to my interview with Tessa Thompson. She stars in the Netflix limited series His and Hers and was nominated for a Golden Globe for her performance in the film adaptation of Hedda.
17: I actually want to play a scene where we get to see sort of the manipulation that Hedda navigates throughout the night. So in this scene, Hedda knows her ex-lover, Eileen Loveborg, played by Nina Hoss, has stopped drinking. She knows she could lose control if she drinks, and she pushes her to do it anyway. Let's listen.
1: Drink something. You look thirsty.
18: I don't drink.
1: Eileen? One can't hurt.
18: She doesn't drink either.
1: Never. I thought you were just cutting back.
19: That's not what I said.
1: And if I say you have to?
19: Then you'd be speaking.
1: You wouldn't do as I say?
19: Not where that is concerned, no.
1: I think you should. It's ridiculous and silly.
19: Oh, really?
1: It's all right for Thea, but not for you. You can write your books with them and teach with them at the university, and you might even be able to get jobs alongside them. But they'll never really respect you if they think you can't do it like the boys
18: Hedda,
1: do.
18: Please.
1: You saw Greenwood's face earlier when you asked for a soft drink, like a soft woman.
19: What did you see?
1: Condemned.
19: I'm used to contempt.
1: Contempt for your extracurricular interests, yes, but for your mind, your character.
19: He can think what he likes.
1: A woman of principle.
17: That was my guest, Tessa Thompson, in the film Hedda with Nina Haas as Eileen. Man, we get to see just how she manipulates that. And, mm-hmm. and Eileen goes on to take a drink because she wants to be seen by her peers, all of these men, as she's up for this professorship. What do you think Hedda actually might want from Eileen? And maybe, is it to destroy her? Is it to actually feel something in that moment with her? What is your interpretation?
16: Oh, goodness. I mean, I have a tremendous amount of empathy for Hedda having embodied her. I think, if I'm honest, I think in that moment, she's pretty dead set on destroying her. Hmm. I think she's come from this attempt at vulnerability, which is to say, if we could have done things differently in the past, if we could have been together, which is basically her way of saying, could you have me now? Would you have me now? And she feels terribly rejected mm-hmm. in that moment. And I think from that moment on decides, then I have to destroy you. and the truth is, I think, thankfully, we are conditioned to not give credence to those sort of dark impulses inside of us.
17: Yes, I've heard you say that you think envy gets a bad rap. And I want to know more about that.
16: I do. Yeah. And actually, the process of working on Hedda helped me understand that. Because particularly in my industry, I did a lot of work early in my career because there's so much competition. And I really wanted to feel like I'm happy for people if something doesn't come my way, particularly for other Black women. I feel like I win every time someone like me wins. Like, really and truly, I feel that. I feel so deeply a part of that community. And yet, of course, in all of us, you know, particularly when you want something, when you cannot have it, I think there's something inside of us that gets quelled from when we're children and we're told
17: it's bad to feel that.
16: We're told it's bad. Yeah. We're told it's ugly. And particularly as women, we're told to feel that about each other is unsavory. And yet, I think understanding and being able to connect to moments of jealousy or envy actually helps us understand the lives that we want to live. Mm. If we can channel it in positive ways, I think it can help us understand where we want to go and potentially how to get there. That's the healthy version. Mm-hmm. But I think these instincts that exist inside of Hedda exist inside of all of us. And I think we do a tremendous amount of pretending that they don't. And I think it actually gets us further away from our emotional truth.
17: Your first TV role before Veronica Mars, because people talk about Veronica Mars as your breakthrough role.
16: Yeah.
17: But before any of that, you were a lesbian bootlegger from the 1930s on the show Cold Case. And
16: this beginning to feel like a theme, just like a period lesbian, just a lesbian of the past, a lesbian of a bygone era.
17: Well, gosh, you were so young.
16: I was so young.
17: And I thought, what a hell of a way to start.
16: Yeah.
17: You know? But you talked about being drawn to characters that don't fit neatly, who, you know, they cross lines.
16: Yeah.
17: They resist categories. Where does that actually come from, though? You know, you go out and you audition, mm-hmm. or whoever represents you says, oh, here's a role for you to go to mm-hmm. audition for. But, like, this is a pretty specific role to say, like, I want to go for this, you know?
16: Yes. I mean, the truth is, early in your career as an actor, if you're someone like me that doesn't have any
1: you know, folks in Hollywood and my family, I was like cold calling agents, you know, I was like sending my little resume. I put together like a little collage and a handwritten note and I would send it out to agents around town. I mean, it was like very scrappy in those early days. But I remember that cold case audition came after I'd had like a lot of commercial auditions, which I never had any luck at, you know.
17: You never got one.
1: Oh, I'd be holding a pizza box and I just found the whole process really challenging. I was not very good at it. It convinced me that I was probably not a very good actor because I couldn't do any of the things that they wanted me to do at these commercial castings. And also, typically, you'd be like one of like 85 people that look vaguely like you, just in like slightly different outfits. And I was like, I don't know if I'm going to make it this way. But I remember when Cold Case came through, I thought, oh my goodness, this is so fascinating because it aligned with so many of the things I already loved, and one of which was research. I was like, oh, I get to do so much research into the time. And then I remember when I got the part, I went to, I think it was on the Universal lot, got to go to their costume archives, and, you know, the suit that I'm wearing in it is an actual boy's suit from that time, from the period. And I remember just thinking like, wow, if this is what it's like to work in TV and film, because that was my very first time doing it, I was like, I never want to stop. This is extraordinary.
17: This collage that you made with these little handwritten notes, that's something that is a through line that I see in a lot of the roles that you ultimately got. Mm. I mean, there's this story about you writing Tyler Perry. You sent a tape to Tyler Perry for Colored Girls.
1: Yes.
17: After you heard that the film was already cast.
1: Yes, I heard it was cast, but I knew... sadly, because I think she would have been extraordinary, Journey Smollett had to fall out of it. And so I got a call. I was in the supermarket at the time, I'll never forget. And I got a call from my then agent who said, Journey has to leave this. I know you love this play, because for Colored Girls, who considered Suicide When Rainbow's Enough is one of the first plays I fell in love with. I still have my hard copy that I stole, sorry, from the Brooklyn Library. I still own it. I'm so sorry to them. I will pay you whatever I owe you. But I just devoured that play and read it so many times and loved it. And so my agent at the time knew that and said, they're making a movie version of it, and there's a part in it for you. How soon could you send a tape? And I went home immediately from the market and recorded a tape and sent it to Tyler and sent him a note just about, I don't even remember what I said, maybe just how much I love the play.
17: Yes. I mean, for Colored Girls, it's a raw poetic exploration of what it means to be Black and a woman in America. And you are alongside all of these titans. When you go back and watch it, Whoopi Goldberg, Kerry Washington, Thandi Newton, Felicia Rashad. What did you absorb being among them?
1: Janet Jackson.
17: Janet Jackson. How could I forget
1: Literally
17: Janet Jackson?
1: Literally all of the women, I cannot tell you, all of the women I watched my whole childhood. I mean, so many of these women had had such an incredible impact on me. I remember the first time I saw Thandi Newton in that film Gridlock, my dad showed it to me and was like, you got to see this woman. Mm. I mean, all of their work collectively. Janet Jackson, I was her for three times at Halloween. I used to know very poorly, but the Rhythm Nation dance, I could do that as a child.
17: Wait, like, three times. So Rhythm Nation and what other eras of Janet?
1: Rhythm Nation twice.
17: It's a good one.
1: Rhythm Nation twice.
17: Yeah. You've got the hair today.
1: That's true. I do have the hair today. I mean, I'm always trying to be Janet. But these women meant so, so, so much to me. And so being on that set with them was just, you know, I mean, like pinching myself every single day. But also I feel like I'm so deeply aware all the time of just how we're in relation to each other, you know? The women that both came before me, many of them still working today.
17: Absolutely.
1: The women that are working currently that feel like they're coming after me, the women that will come after them. I just spend a lot of time energetically feeling connected to Black women inside of this business. Because I just know from watching, you know, film and television growing up that it meant so much. It shaped so much of my ideas of self you know, seeing Black women on screen.
14: Let's take a short break. If you're just joining us, my guest is actor Tessa Thompson. She stars in the Netflix murder mystery limited series, His and Hers. 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I'm Tanya Mosley, and this is Fresh Air.
15: 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My name is Brendan Foley. I am joined by my wonderful colleague, Jenny Ahrens. Hello. Hey, Jenny, I'm just completely captivated by this conversation between Tanya Mosley and Tessa Thompson. Not only does it feel like I am joining in on this conversation between two incredible friends and learning about this actor who is incredibly accomplished and talented, but I'm also walking away from this conversation with a list of things I now want to watch that Tessa Thompson has starred in.
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16: I just thought of it by you saying, oh, I got to refresh Netflix. 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
16: Full disclosure, I love Passport because it's I white noise, I turn it on, it's like calming TV.
15: Mm-hmm.
16: Helps me get relaxed from the day. I might fall asleep.
15: Mm-hmm. That's right. You're not alone.
16: Doesn't mean it's not interesting content, but I need a little takedown from the day. I love Passport for that.
15: There is. Since we're sharing here, Jenny, I'm going to share that there is no greater background soundtrack for a Sunday afternoon nap than an episode of Nature.
16: Oh, yeah.
15: It's just perfect.
16: But then as an animal lover, then I get stressed about the animals.
15: Yes, that's true.
16: So I sometimes like Nova and the astronomy stuff.
15: Okay. See, those are good choices.
16: You don't have to worry about Jupiter surviving the winter.
15: Yeah. That is true. You don't have to worry about Jupiter surviving the winter. You also don't need to worry about Connecticut Public surviving the winter. We are going strong in recent years thanks to your support. As many of you know, we lost federal funding just a year ago. That was certainly a big blow, but you have stepped up and been so kind and so generous in keeping Connecticut Public strong and weathering this funding storm we've been in. But we still need you. We still need you. CTPublic.org or 1-800-584-2788.
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14: 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She's been nominated for Golden Globe for her performance in the film adaptation of Hedda and stars in the new Netflix limited series, His and Hers.
17: Your mom, you all are extremely close.
24: Mm-hmm.
17: And I want to read something that you said about her. It was at an Essence Black Women in Hollywood luncheon back in 2020. So you said something pretty poignant about your mother and your grandfather. And here's the quote. I want to acknowledge someone who is not black and is not in the room because she couldn't be. But it's my mother. Her father, my grandfather, was of Mexican descent. He was a performer in a time where there was very few of them, and he was the only very often. And I think because of this, he had a real pressure to assimilate because he didn't want my mother to speak Spanish. And I was just really struck by the fact that you wanted to acknowledge her in this room. You wanted to say the sacrifices that she made allowed you to be in that room, and also her understanding of identity in that way. How did your mother's experience actually help you hold on to the parts of yourself in this world as you navigate trying to pinpoint the storyteller you are?
24: Yeah. Firstly, I think she really recognized, because I was doing plays in school and one of my early productions, I remember she came and I had never seen her look at me that way. I think it was the moment that she realized that I had found something that was gonna occupy really so much of my heart and life. And then separately, I think as someone that grew up, you know, I remember, and I think her father was just trying to give her the best odds, but for example, suggesting that maybe she change her name on a resume to sound less ethnic because it might help her get jobs. And in fact, it did. It worked. He was not wrong, you know, in the 1980s. But I think my mom really wanting to make sure that I didn't feel like I had to make any concessions of self, that I could show up exactly as I was. And she did it in really small ways. For example, I remember very early on wanting to straighten my hair, to get my hair chemically straightened. And my mom was very sweet and very generous. And she's like, we can investigate the whole process and do it. And we investigated everything. I had like a series of very terrible blowouts that the weather didn't agree with. And she was like, whatever makes you happy. But she outlined everything for me. Mm. And finally, I it was my choice. I said, no, I want to keep my hair just like this. Mm. And I remember when I made that choice, she cried because she was so happy.
17: Mm.
24: But she had given the choice to me, you know. And I think that was just an early indication that was so helpful for me then when I navigated Hollywood and eventually was on sets where people deeply decided that I had to straighten my hair or that I had to look one way or another. My mom gave me an early sense of self enough that that I, you know, could say, no, actually, I want to look like myself. Mm-hmm. And I'm not sure that I would have known how to do that were it not for my mother.
17: You know what I also note based on what you shared about your mother, and in particular, that speech you gave at that women's luncheon where you said, I want to acknowledge this woman who's not in the room. I mean, oftentimes when we're talking about your identity, it is really focused on your blackness.
24: Yeah.
17: But you are biracial and your mother is white and Mexican. And so she's really not in the rooms when we talk about black discourse. But this sounds like she was such a fundamental part in you understanding who you are.
24: Yeah. And also, I think she did a really phenomenal job at raising a mixed race daughter and like connecting me to my black identity and making sure that I was like in those spaces and taking me out of private schools that were completely white, where I was the only kid of color in there on scholarship, and understanding that like what that felt like, you know.
17: You were even homeschooled for a while.
24: Yeah,
17: right?
24: Because I was in a school system that frankly was racist and not great, and I was bullied in that school, and she understood how detrimental that was to me at a very young age, and we didn't have the money to get to a better school district, and so she took me out of school and homeschooled me until we could.
17: Yay for moms.
24: Yay for moms.
17: I talked about you sending that that tape to Tyler Perry. You also did something similar with Dear White People. You, in this case, wrote a letter to the director and showrunner, Justin Simien, a letter where you described how much of a fan you were of the actual work and that you needed to be in the movie.
24: I think of myself as someone that doesn't write letters, but you're reminding me, I suppose I am. I read Dear White People at a time when I almost wanted to quit.
17: Quit the industry.
24: Yes. And I hadn't really been working in it arguably that long, but I just thought, there's not enough for me here. There's not enough that's substantive. And frankly, some of the things that I'm going up for or would be offered were I lucky enough to get them, I think are like problematic in terms of what they say about us. And I don't know if I want to do it anymore. And then I got this script and it felt like for the first time I could play a character that was not just the object of the narrative, but the subject of the narrative, which was massive. And by the way, there are amazing roles that you can play where you are somewhat an object, which means your character functions but is not the protagonist, is not the subject that the audience or the filmmaker, frankly, cares the most about. But at that point in my career, I had never, you know, with the exception of maybe my first job on Cold Case, got to be the subject. And even then, she really is an object because she's just a cold case, of, you know, that you're trying to figure out in the past, right? Mm. So it was remarkable to have the opportunity to play that kind of character. And then also, Justin Simien wanted to sort of, it was an indictment of Hollywood itself in some ways, about the kind of things that we're allowed to be on screen as black folks. And that was something I so deeply felt and had so many feelings about that I didn't even get to process, because anytime I was working, it was sort of like, you're just happy to be there. You're happy to have a job. But secretly I was feeling a lot of turmoil about what was possible for me, and particularly coming from the theater where you play these incredible
17: expansive parts.
24: I mean, my first professional play, I was playing Juliet in Romeo and Juliet. You play these things that you get to sink your whole humanity into, and then to feel like it's mitigated to this sort of tiny, and in very many cases, especially early in my career and at that time in Hollywood, sort of superficial or stereotypical versions of a woman, of a black woman in particular. I just felt I was tired.
17: It's such
24: frankly.
17: It's such a refreshing dynamic. Satirical. It was also one of your first times you've done satire, right?
24: Yeah, and satire is increasingly rare. So I just loved the script and sort of died for it, and it felt like that thing that I just knew I had to play that part.
17: Do you revisit your old work?
24: No.
17: Like, have you revisited that,
24: no.
17: that particular film?
24: No, I haven't seen it.
17: I will say, Tessa, I loved it when it came out. I saw it many times. It felt different watching it in 2025.
24: Really? In what sense?
17: It still held up, but we're in a different place.
24: Yeah.
17: Back then, I mean, it was the tail end of the Obama era, and we were kind of we were naming things in a very intentional way. And there was also a bit of optimism in being able to name for many people.
24: Sure.
17: And to watch that, just thinking about something like that being created today, do you think it could be?
24: No. I don't think so. Not in the same way, no. I think there was a run, and Dear White People was sort of early in it, but I think there was a run of really extraordinary projects, American films that wanted to talk about race in really inventive ways. Mm-hmm. I don't know. I think that these things are sort of like a pendulum and things come back around. Mm. And this time will probably give birth to a whole welcomed rash of projects.
17: You're optimistic.
24: I am optimistic. I love... In the same way that I love stories that are audacious, I love storytellers that are audacious, I love people, full stop, that are audacious, I think one of the most audacious things currently is to be optimistic. Hmm. And so I try to be.
17: Something interesting about you is you have, you may have more, but I don't know this, but you have two tattoos. One that is a yes.
24: Yes.
17: And then one that's a no.
24: Yes. The yes is bigger and more visible to audiences than the no is. But, you know, I got the yes first, and then many years later, I thought I needed to get the no for good measure. But I think, and they're on separate arms, I do think I'm constantly wrestling with that. I think I wrestle with my cynicism and my optimism. I think they're always in
17: because that's what they
24: a bit
17: represent.
24: Of a tussle. Yeah.
17: There's the optimism and there's the cynicism.
24: Yeah.
17: But why did the cynicism need to happen a few years later with the no after this big declarative yes?
24: Yes, it was a reminder to myself that we are as much defined by the things that we don't do than by the things that we do. And I think I needed to be reminded to say no. Mm. I think I'm partially because of my optimism and boundless energy, I'm someone that's inclined to say yes. And also, I think in this industry, there is a perceived feeling of scarcity. And so I think you're constantly kind of like, what's next? What's, you know, and sometimes it breeds a yes that maybe should have been a very polite no.
17: Tessa Thompson, this has been such a pleasure. Thank you.
24: The pleasure's been all mine. Thanks so much for having me.
0: Tessa Thompson stars in the new Netflix series His and Hers and was nominated for a Golden Globe for Best Actress in a Motion Picture Drama for her role in the film Hedda. 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
15: 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My name is Brendan Foley, joined by the amazing Jenny Ahrens. We are spending a little bit of time with you today to just say thank you for support. Keep that good support coming, and we will promise to keep delivering really great conversations like what we've just listened to over the last hour, Jenny.
16: And we can also deliver cute gifts.
15: Oh, I love cute gifts.
16: Let me run through a couple of these. Connecticut Public Baby Onesie. You could pick select that for $5 a month. Available in sizes. I don't have children. I think this is up through 6 months.
15: Yes, zero
16: how
15: to
16: you
15: three
16: do
15: months.
16: Sizes for babies.
15: Zero
16: I apologize.
15: To three
16: I don't
15: or,
16: have kids.
15: Or three to six.
16: Made from 100% cotton. I need to get that. I just became a great grand.
15: Oh, congratulations!
16: So I need to get that for my new Olivia. And then a Connecticut Public tote bag. I love this saying. You look like the curious type.
15: It will make people wonder what's inside that bag.
16: Yeah, or what's inside you.
15: Oh, I love that.
16: Yeah.
15: I absolutely love that.
16: Depending on how racy you want to be. sorry, when I saw that, I just thought that was hilarious. And of course, we have.

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5: One of the things they touched on was how important sometimes it is to thank people who aren't in the room. And so I think for us at Connecticut Public, the work that we do here is because of the people who aren't in the room with us doing it. It's because of you listening. It is because of you who listens and donates that we are able to do this work. So if we don't say it enough, or if you feel like we don't say it enough, that is absolutely something that we can continue to get better at, because honestly, we can't say thank you enough for the work that you allow us to do. You are the person who is not necessarily in the room, but your impact is through every nook and cranny of this building. 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Donating takes just a couple of minutes, and it will have, days, weeks, months, years worth of impact here.
6: And just because of everyone who supports the Connecticut Public family, just want to tell our staff here a little bit. In April, Connecticut Public received 16 regional Emmy nominations, ooh, including 10 for in-house productions, ranging from documentary and short-form storytelling to technical craft and branded promotion. And very often we are up against really kind of larger markets.
5: Sure.
6: We're kind of forced into the smaller market in the larger market.
5: That's
6: category.
5: Right.
6: So we get a lot of recognition regularly, and that's because of what you guys allow us to do. Everyone who supports us, however big, small, if you donate, you are part of that team that makes it happen.
5: You know, you really are, and you mentioned that those awards and recognition, and we're not in it for the awards. We're in it to tell incredible stories. It is certainly meaningful when our peers in the field recognize our colleagues for the incredible work that they do. It's also such an incredible gift that you allow us to do this work with your support, and you are also benefiting it from it as the listener. 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
9: 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I'm Jen Largis. 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
11: Ukraine's President Zelensky asked his US counterpart, Donald Trump, for more air defense missile systems. What sort of difference could that make? We'll ask a Ukrainian MP.
10: The restrictions on oil supplies through the Strait of Hormuz has had an impact around the world. On the Iran-Pakistan border, it's led to a rise in motorbike smugglers making the dangerous journey through the mountains laden with petrol.
12: I'm helpless. That's why I'm here. Just look at the heat. We sleep during the journey. We travel day and night and then sleep in the morning. Now I will go and sell this petrol.
11: And we'll get the latest on the World Cup, including a hat-trick for one of the greatest players of all time. That's coming up after this bulletin of the latest world news.
13: BBC News with Roisin Hasty. Iran has told Israel to stop its attacks in southern Lebanon or face what it calls a hard response. Iran's military headquarters said Israel had violated the ceasefire 84 times in the past 2 days. Speaking at the G7 summit, Donald Trump said he was not happy with Israel and that too many people had been killed. More details from our North America correspondent, David Willis.
14: It's extraordinarily strong language from Donald Trump. These are his most outspoken

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5: For change of team, Sabri, Hervé Renard is one of the coach who know African football very well. He coached for, he was coach for Zambia, for Ivory Coast, for now for Tunisia. He lived several years in Senegal, and he managed Saudi Arabia in the last World Cup. He's a very experimented coach, and he's more experimented for situation like that when he come to manage for to replace a coach in this type of situation
6: in the middle of a tournament.
5: Yeah, he know as well this type of situation.
6: Babacar, thank you very much. That was BBC Africa's Babacar Faye joining us live from Dakar this morning. Next, Senegal will play Norway. That will be on Tuesday in New York still. And at halftime, Austria is winning 1-0 against Jordan. Jordan is one of the four teams making their debut at this World Cup. Second half to come.
7: Simon, thank you very much indeed. And plenty more to come here on Newsday on the BBC World Service.
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7: Hello and welcome to Newsday on the BBC World Service with Barbara Plett-Usher in Nairobi and James Cocknell in London.
14: The restrictions on oil supplies through the Strait of Hormuz has had an impact around the world. And on the Iran-Pakistan border, it's led to a rise in motorbike smugglers making the dangerous journey through the mountains laden with petrol.
7: In Jerusalem, the right of Muslims to pray at the Al-Aqsa Mosque is being questioned. Conservative Jews are pushing the way the site is managed.
14: And we'll bring you the latest from the World Cup, including a hat-trick from the legend Leo Messi. That's after this world news.

0: BBC News with Roisin Hasty. A maritime tracking service says Iran has seen its first crude oil exports in 2 months, with tankers exiting an area of the Gulf blockaded by the US Navy. The two sides are set to sign an agreement later this week aimed at ending the war, but little detail has been released officially. From Jerusalem, here's John Donison.
1: According to the unconfirmed leaks, much of the focus of the deal is on reopening the Straits of Hormuz. There's a commitment to get shipping back to pre-war levels within 30 days. The most challenging issue of Iran's nuclear program is only briefly mentioned, with negotiations to take place over the next 2 months. There's a promise to immediately lift oil and fuel export sanctions on Iran and to create a $300 billion fund to help reconstruct the country. That financial relief will likely infuriate Israel, but also hawks within President Trump's Republican Party.
0: A retired British couple whose yacht had warning shots fired in its direction by a Russian warship in the English Channel have disputed Moscow's claim that they made a dangerous approach. The couple, Jane and Alan Kelvey, said they were not on a collision course with

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1: Lebanon is popular in Israel. The Iranian conflict is no longer popular in the U.S. President Trump and Israel's Prime Minister Netanyahu need to harmonize their positions now. If not, the recent peace agreement between Tehran and Washington will explode in their faces. We've been also talking throughout the program about Leo Messi, the Argentinian legend, scoring a hat-trick. Or Harold Achema, also in Uganda, reminds us of another star, saying Pele of Brazil is, in my opinion, the legend, the real legend, the best football player so far. But Harold says, congratulations to Lionel Messi for a fantastic game last night. 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
3: At the G7 gathering of world leaders, Ukraine's president asks his U.S. counterpart Donald Trump for more air defense missiles. What sort of difference could it make? We'll ask a Ukrainian MP.
1: Also at the summit, Mr. Trump has said the Strait of Hormuz will fully reopen soon. He insists it will remain toll-free.
3: We will look at whether any shipping is currently moving in the strait and the job that needs to be done to make the waterway safe.
1: And a retired British couple describe having warning shots fired near them by a Russian warship in a pretty dramatic incident off the coast of the UK. We're also going to get all the latest, of course, from the World Cup with our sports presenter, Sara Manai. That's coming up after this bulletin of the latest world news.
7: BBC News with Moira Alderson. The FBI say they foiled a plot to attack the mixed martial arts event that was held at the White House on Sunday to celebrate President Trump's 80th birthday. Five men have been charged with planning to use explosive drones and snipers to assassinate politicians and business executives attending the event. Our North America correspondent David Willis reports.
8: In a statement, the U.S. Justice Department alleged the plan was to funnel attendees towards an exit where snipers would be waiting to open fire. Officials became aware of the plot after the mother of one of the suspects alerted the police to gun purchases on the part of her teenage son. Court documents allege those charged subscribed to anti-government conspiracy theories and were motivated in part by dissatisfaction over the handling of files related to the late sex offender Jeffrey Epstein.
7: There have been more Israeli airstrikes in southern Lebanon on Wednesday morning, despite warnings from Iran that Israel would face what it called a hard response if it didn't stop the attacks. Speaking at the G7 summit, Donald Trump criticized Israel, saying its response to Hezbollah had been disproportionate. The deal agreed by the US and Iran is said to include an agreement that the fighting in Lebanon should stop. From Jerusalem, here's John Donison.
9: Strikes against Hezbollah have been going on for months, and we've not heard anything as strong as that during that time. And I think that reflects how keen President Trump was to get this deal over the line, or at least this memorandum of understanding. But the truth is that those strikes have continued over the last 2 days. We had more people being killed in Israeli strikes in Lebanon yesterday. Israel said it was targeting Hezbollah.

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7: This is the BBC World Service. I'm Johnny Diamond with World Questions, Morocco, Young Women and Change. There's something of a tug of war going on in this North African nation between interpretations of Islam and the demands for women's rights. Over the decades, there have been reforms, but inheritance and divorce are still heavily weighted towards men. And whilst child marriage and multiple wives are increasingly rare, they remain permitted by the state. Further reform has had the blessing of the king, but an angry backlash has stalled change. The rights of the individual are pitted against traditional demands of family and Islamic law. Now, a new generation of women want their voices heard in the debate over family, education, employment and government. Join me, a panel of women and a lively audience from the heart of the city of Marrakesh, straight after the BBC News.
8: BBC News with Moira Alderson. The FBI say they foiled a plot to attack the mixed martial arts event that was held at the White House on Sunday to celebrate President Trump's 80th birthday. Five men have been charged. Our North America correspondent David Willis reports.
9: Officials say more than two dozen people were part of a plot that would initially have involved hitting the north side of the White House with drones laden with explosives. Officials became aware of the plot after the mother of one of the suspects alerted the police to gun purchases on the part of her teenage son. Court documents allege those charged subscribed to anti-government conspiracy theories and were motivated in part by dissatisfaction over the handling of files related to the late sex offender Jeffrey Epstein.
8: There have been more Israeli airstrikes in southern Lebanon on Wednesday morning, despite warnings from Iran that Israel would face what it called a hard response if it didn't stop the attacks. On Tuesday, the Iranian military said Israel had violated the ceasefire 84 times in the past 2 days. From Beirut, here's Hugo Bashega.
10: So there have been more reports of Israeli airstrikes this morning in the south of the country. Yesterday, there were reports of four people who were killed as a result of Israeli airstrikes. Then there was a response by Hezbollah. So obviously what is happening here is challenging the understandings reached by the Americans and the Iranians. There was strong reaction in Israel against these truce and the idea that Lebanon should be included in any kind of deal with Iran, because Israeli officials have been saying that the war against Hezbollah was separate to the war happening in Iran and that it should continue.
8: A retired British couple whose yacht had warning shots fired in its direction by a Russian warship in the Channel have disputed Moscow's claim that they made a dangerous approach. The couple, Jane and Alan Kelvey, said they were not on a collision course with the frigate. Here's our security correspondent, Frank Gardner.
11: There's two ways of looking at this. One is this was a deliberate retaliation by the Russians after what happened on Sunday, the seizing of that tanker, the Smirtos, and it's been described by a former naval commodore as Russia baring its teeth. The other explanation is that this was an event at sea. It was an attempt to prevent an accident, and it's been rather overblown.
8: The Supreme Court in Brazil has sentenced Eduardo Bolsonaro, the US-based son of the former president,

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4: This is Bird Note. The white-tailed kite is a bird of prey with an uncanny ability. Facing her slender body into the wind, with pointed wings and broad tail outstretched, the bird appears to hover mid-air, like, well, a kite. White-tailed kites are mostly pale, except for black patches on their wings and their signature red eyes. They only live in a few states in the U.S., but they're common in grasslands throughout much of Central and South America, where they hunt for rodents and small prey. These raptors can be territorial during the breeding season, when males defend prime hunting grounds to feed their mate and chicks. But the rest of the year, kites are more gregarious. It's not unusual to find 100 kites roosting in the same clump of trees. Though white-tailed kites are globally abundant, they still face threats from habitat loss as humans convert native grasslands to farms, pastures, and urban developments. We can support these graceful raptors by preserving the grasslands they call home. For Bird Note, I'm Michael Stein. This episode is dedicated in memory of Alice Ashbaugh, a lifelong birdwatcher and amateur ornithologist.

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0: 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I'm Leila Fadel.
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5: Good morning. President Trump says he'll do whatever he can to end Russia's war against Ukraine, but also that the U.S. has nothing to do with it. How are European leaders reading the mixed messages? It's Morning Edition from NPR News. A Trump endorsement led to a Republican primary win in one of the country's most closely watched Senate contests. I'm Ian Martinez.
0: And I'm Leila Fadel. From Georgia to Oklahoma and Alabama to D.C., we follow the vote for primary results. Also, the

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6: There were primaries and runoff elections yesterday in Georgia. Healthcare executive Rick Jackson has defeated Lieutenant Governor Burt Jones for the Republican gubernatorial nomination. From member station WABE in Atlanta, Marlon Hyde reports.
7: A crowd of over 100 supporters cheered as billionaire Rick Jackson began his acceptance speech.
8: Georgia cannot afford to get this wrong. We faced Keisha Lance Bottoms, the former mayor of Atlanta. She would be an absolute disaster for Georgia.
7: In a statement, Democratic nominee Bottoms says Rick Jackson is focused on enriching himself, and Georgians deserve a governor who will fight for them when President Donald Trump's reckless policies hurt the state. For NPR News, I'm Marlon Hyde in Atlanta.
6: In Oklahoma's gubernatorial contest, Democratic State Representative Cindy Munson won her primary. There will be a runoff for the Republicans between former state lawmaker Mike Mazie and Oklahoma Attorney General Gentner Drummond. The World Health Organization says there are nearly 840 confirmed cases of Ebola in Democratic Republic of the Congo and nearly 200 confirmed deaths. Emmett Livingstone reports this gold mining town in DRC has seen many cases.
9: I'm in a gold mine in Mongwalu. It's in a valley surrounded by steep green hills. You can hear the sound of a generator, and that's pushing sand down a sluice. Workers then look through that sluice to try and find bits of gold. There, I'd say, maybe 20, 30 pits here. Dozens and dozens and dozens of people are working, despite the Ebola outbreak that is raging in this small town. The workers that we've talked to are from everywhere across eastern Congo. People travel far and wide in search of economic opportunity. It gives you a hint as to how the disease spread from Mongwalu over such a large region. These people are highly mobile and will go wherever they can in order to make a living.
6: Emmett Livingstone reporting from the DRC. 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
12: For Connecticut Public Radio, I'm Lori Mack. A battle over police oversight is heating up in Hartford. As Jim Huddedine from our Accountability Project reports, police are fighting legal demands from the city's Inspector General, Joseph Lopez.
13: The Hartford Civilian Police Review Board authorized Lopez last week to issue a flurry of subpoenas to Hartford's police chief. They would force the department to turn over material like police reports and body camera videos in 15 cases. But the city and the police union are fighting in court to keep the material secret. Lopez said it's time to turn up the pressure.
14: Holding back on materials and not turning things over and fighting at every step of the way and involving the union and throwing hurdles in front of us is not transparency.
13: Police and the mayor's office didn't respond to requests for comment. The Civilian Review Board is at a major turning point. City leaders gave it real teeth to investigate misconduct back in 2020. But Lopez says police have stopped cooperating altogether. He says members of the city council should step in to break the stalemate. Jim Huddedine, Connecticut Public Radio.
12: Connecticut U.S. Senator Chris Murphy says based on what he's heard, a U.S. deal with Iran to end hostilities appears to be a bad one.
15: I doubt that it's real. But if what's reported is real, it's Iran's terms. I mean, it's essentially a surrender. But I think that's the only play we can make at this point.
12: Murphy says the United States needs to end the war. He says the U.S. must end the deaths of American service members and civilians, stop wasting money, and put an end to price increases caused by the fighting. Major issues, including Iran's nuclear program, appear to be left for future negotiations. A recent study found that areas of higher immigration flow have had more adequate staffing and care outcomes in nursing homes. Delia Furtado is a University of Connecticut professor who co-authored

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1: Good morning. You're listening to Morning Edition on Connecticut Public Radio. My name is Jessica Severin DeMartinez. I'm a producer for Audacious with Kion Wolf. And that same Kion Wolf is here with me this morning.
2: Good morning, Jessica.
1: Hi. Our summer membership drive is underway. And that's why you're hearing from us. You might remember that last year Congress ended support for public media, and that left us with a huge gap in our budget. That was $2.1 million every fiscal year, and our fiscal year runs July to June. So we're at toward the end of this fiscal year.
2: The walls are closing in, is that what you're saying?
1: Kind of. But it's you know what is very exciting about this week? We're less than $100,000 away from closing that huge $2.1 million gap for this fiscal year.
2: So I know you just said these words, huh, Jessica, but when I saw this, it blew my freaking mind. So like when this all happened, and we're asking for you to become members by calling 1-800-584-2788, ctpublic.org/donate is how you can join us this morning. But when I saw these numbers back when the rescission happened, yeah. I mean, it hit us. Like, it took the wind out of all of us. $2.1 million a year, that's 10% of our operating budget.
1: Like, yep, crazy.
2: And then people got mad. Mm-hmm. Our listeners got mad and said, I'm going to put my money where my mouth is. And we got this huge influx of donations. I mean, members, we had just
1: waves.
2: Tons of new members renewing. People who, like, you know, it maybe been a couple of years and they were like, oh, it's been too long, I'm renewing. We had one-time donations that were incredibly generous and little ones that added up so much. And so I, over this time since the rescission, was thinking, I don't know, maybe are these amazing listeners, members, like, maybe they brought us up a couple hundred thousand, maybe. Ah. And when I saw that we are $100,000 away from, just like you said, making up that 2.1, like, it took the wind out of me in a totally different way. It says a lot about you.
1: Yeah.
2: Individually and collectively, that you put your rage and frustration, sadness into taking action at any level, $5 a month, a $20 one-time donation, a $1,000 donation.
1: Right.
2: One time, I just want to like give you your flowers as you listen to us this morning in this end of fiscal year fund drive. I would love for you to be a part of closing that $100,000. To me, I'm like, oh, $100,000, Jessica.
1: Compared to the $2.1 billion,
2: that's crazy,
1: incredible. And I've been feeling an enormous sense of gratitude toward all of you. We have a screen here where we see the donations come in and. Some people leave comments. They say what they enjoy about public media, and it's different for everyone. And I just love seeing that everyone enjoys different things. Some say they love the podcast. Some say it's their favorite station on television. Some say they value the in-depth news and programming. So it got me thinking. It's kind of like public media is a bit like an all-you-can-eat buffet.
2: Totally. Let's do a show about that, Jessica.
1: We should do, right? But it's open to everybody. It's 24/7. You can consume mindfully. You can eat whatever you want.
2: You won't get poisoned.
1: Correct.
2: Like, this is the kind of 24/7 all-you-can-eat buffet that will not poison you. It will only enrich you. It will only expand your worldview. It might leave you hungry for more, though.
1: That is true. It is slightly.
2: We can't promise that you'd ever be totally satisfied.
1: That's right. But if you go to ctpublic.org, you can contribute, chip in toward that buffet, to the cost of making it, preparing it, to the cost of the food. I mean, this is all literally speaking, of course, but everything that we do here, we can't do without you. And we're just really grateful. To this hour also, we have a dollar-for-dollar match up to $2,500. And that is because of our friends at Better Build Basements. It's sponsored by them. And from basement refinishing through complete home remodeling, their mission is to make each client's vision come to life. So your dollar stretches twice as far this morning.
2: I got a basement.
1: Yeah, huh?
2: Which I've, by the way, been sleeping in lately because it's so hot and I don't have like central air or anything. Ooh. Sleeping in the basement's not that bad. But anyway, off track. If you have a basement, if you don't have a basement, whatever your basement situation, you're going to have your contribution matched dollar for dollar up to $2,500, as Jessica said. What I'm hoping for is that we blow this out of the water because this is the way that you have been. You have been showing up for us and blowing our minds. And that's what's going to happen this morning. So I look forward to that. I also want to say a thank you to Carol from Willimantic. Carol was the first person to contribute today.
1: Carol.
2: And we are so proud of you, Carol. And we are so grateful for your support. The number to call if you're into speaking to another person is 1-800-584-2788. But if you're more in the mood to keep your business to yourself and not talk to another person at 7:24 in the morning, ctpublic.org/donate. And you can see all the swag, too. But we will be back to thank you by name. So thanks.
1: Thanks.
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6: With the Connecticut Public Radio weather report, I'm meteorologist Garrett Arshianis. Another very nice mid-June day is ahead. Like the past couple of days, temperatures will be near seasonable levels, and the humidity is not going to be that bad. We'll see highs in the 70s to around 80 with a blend of sunshine and clouds. There is the slight chance for a shower late. Lows tonight will be in the 60s. And then for tomorrow, we'll see clouds with showers and storms at times. It'll be humid and breezy with highs in the upper 70s and low 80s. Friday looks mostly sunny with highs around 80 degrees. With the Connecticut Public Radio weather report, I'm meteorologist Garrett Arshianis.
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7: This is Morning Edition from NPR News. I'm Leila Faldin.
8: And I'm A. Martinez. In the year 2000, a Mexican film took the Cannes Film Festival by storm. Its plot involved Mexico City and a fatal car crash where three lives collide. Oh, and dogs. Lots of dogs. The film is called Amores Perros, or Love's a Bitch, and it altered the landscape of Spanish-language films as we knew them.
9: It was a new geography in cinema. Of course, Mexico has existed for many, many years, but in cinema, we hadn't seen it that much, and we hadn't heard ourselves in our own language. So that's why also in Latin America, Amores Perros had such a huge kind of like thorough transcendence.
8: That is Golden Globe-winning actor and filmmaker Gael García Bernal. Amores Perros was his and now two-time Academy Award-winning director Alejandro González Iñárritu's first film. And 25 years after its Best Foreign Language Film Oscar nomination, it is back in theaters. I recently spoke with the pair about the film's lasting legacy. Here is García Bernal on the early days of this project.
9: It was perhaps the darkest moment of cinema in Latin America. Industrially speaking also, no? It was very, very complicated that these films would be seen. And so when I was approached by Alejandro would you mind putting yourself on tape and I'll send you the script, and it all sounded very, of course, I don't know. Yeah. You know, like there wasn't anything I could compare it to or any, you know, I was also 19. So I was like, yeah, okay, great. Sounds like a great invitation, and thinking that this was the one film only in my life, you know?
8: No kidding. You really thought, wow.
9: I mean, if I got the part, it was going to be the only film I was ever going to do, because that's how it was. and thinking also like, okay, I should make sure that I get the VHS copy if the film gets finished also. If the film gets finished, I need a VHS copy to show to my family.
8: When you were making it, who were you making it for?
10: For people like me, like young people, like young. I mean, I was just saying to Gael that I was very impressed when we saw it last year in Cannes, that is still the film holds and has a lot of muscle. And it's very impressive that the dogs are still barking 25 years later. And the fans, the people that is more connected, are 16 to 25 year old kids. I think that is because these characters are broken, all of them, and they are looking for love. That's what the film is about. And I think that's how a lot of young people feel today. And when we did that film, we were feeling that way too, and we were young, and I think we were doing it for us.
8: When you were making it, did you know, did you have a feeling even that you were making something that was going to last a long time?
9: No. No. Back in those days, the crazy opportunity of making a film, I didn't know what it meant. It took me another couple of films afterwards to finally get it together and say, of course, cinema is an exercise of transcendence. And when a film is good, when a film reaches that, which only time can tell, no? When that happens, well, yeah, the film lives forever. Like Alejandro says, the dogs keep on barking. And I cannot understand or see definitely my life, but definitely also Mexico or the cinema world without Amores Perros.
8: Now, Alejandro, the film came out in 2000, and really for, I think for a lot of people, it is a marker of time, a marker of what Mexico and Mexico City was at the turn of the century. How is the country, the city, similar or different than when you made this?
10: I think it's very different and very similar in many ways. You know, I think the role of the woman, the role of the men, the fatherless figure, the power games, the social classes clashing. I think the textures and that sound of Mexico, that texture of Mexico, the rawness or the primal beauty of Mexico as an animal that is savage and is lovely and is loyal, but it can kill you. I think all those feelings are still in Mexico City. It's still relevant because of that.
8: Now, I have one last question for both of you, and it's because of the end of the film, because it ends on a dedication that's really, I think, for a lot of people, taken on a life of its own. It reads, Porque también somos lo que hemos perdido. Translated, because we are also what we have lost. So I'm wondering what that means to each of you. Gael, let's start with you on that.
9: Well, when I read it for the first time, it was at the ending of the film in Cannes when the premiere was. And that dedication is Alejandro's, and it resonates. It resonates on many ways, and I guess at that point I was just, you know, kind of, it was one of the phrases that also gave sense to the meaning or the mystery of what I had just seen.
8: Alejandro, what about you?
10: It's a dedication for, basically, it's for my family, I think, because 3 years before I shot the movie, and 4 years when it was released, my wife and I lost our second kid. So we were struggling still with that loss. And I think without that, I would have never been a director. I think the loss of our son really transformed our lives. And I dedicate that film for him. And more than for him, it was for my family, because I thought that, you know, still he was with us. And we are what we lose. It's a real thing. I mean, when we lose our parents or things, we are still that. We are part of what we have lost. You know, we are made of what we are. And what we have lost is still part of the existence. So, yeah, that's the meaning of that.
8: That's Alejandro González Iñárritu and Gael García Bernal. Amores Perros is now playing in theaters. Alejandro, Gael, thank you, first of all, for the film 26 years later, and thank you for giving me some time.
9: Thank you.
10: Thank you very much.

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1: And this is Connecticut Public Radio. Good morning. I'm Kyone Wolf here with Jessica Severin DeMartinez, one of my favorite names to say of all time. And also, I could listen to A. Martinez talk all day. And the reason that you can listen to A. Martinez talk, probably not all day, but on a regular basis, is because you are a member of Connecticut Public, or you're about to be, by calling 1-800-584-2788 or going to ctpublic.org/donate. In fact, the real reason why I'm here and Jessica's here and Jean Amatruda running the board is here is because for decades we've had people become members and support this radio station, which is a bonkers way to run a thing.
2: Yeah.
1: Right? Like, of course, we have grants that we get, and, you know, we've got local businesses that want, you know, you hear these names of local businesses on the air, and that's part of our budget. And I don't know what that pie chart looks like, but I know the majority of it, maybe the majority of it, is people like you who for decades have said, yeah, I am going to give you money, even though I don't have to. I don't have to. They did it, and it says a lot about them. And so I want to say thank you to Carol from Willimantic this morning. We have a friend from Granby who's a monthly sustainer. This friend says, I love the programming. It's very thoughtful and informative and entertaining, of course. Please join this family. That's exactly what this is, in the very best ways, by becoming a member, 1-800-584-2788.
2: That's right, and family is really the best way to describe it. When I first moved here 12 years ago, I started listening to Connecticut Public because I was new to the area, new to the country. I'd moved from Europe, and it really helped me get a sense of what this place is like, what the people are like, what I can expect. And also on a national level, getting all the information, the in-depth news through our colleagues at NPR. The BBC is on all the time. There's for all kinds of news. So it has really helped me personally. And I think, like, every one of you will have their why. Why do you listen? Why did you start listening? And then when you can, please support the work that we do here. We cannot do it without you. And every little thing helps. When I first moved here, I didn't understand what member meant, what sustainer meant, what all the things mean. It's basically, consider it, Family. If you give, you are automatically a member. 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It can be big. It can be small. 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Or you can call us, 1-800-584-2788.
1: 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But Better Built Basements was like, no, you're at the end of your fiscal year. 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
2: Yeah,
1: we're really going to pack it in. And so because of them, we are going to match your donations. By the way, Better Built Basements, from basement refinishing through complete home remodeling, their mission is to make each client's vision come to life. So we're very grateful for them. And we just got a contribution in from Jean in Middlebury. Jean says, I appreciate the in-depth and accurate reporting. I'm honored to be in a position to help keep Connecticut Public healthy. Jean, thank you so much. That means a lot. And we love hearing your comments, too. This is you could always holler at us anytime, but when you make a contribution, there's a little box where you can write in, you know, what you love about it, what your why is, to Jessica's point. Some people also say, you know what I'd like to see more of? And we love that.
2: Uh-huh.
1: Oh, we love
2: that. Give us ideas.
1: No, we are you. You are the public in public radio. And it means so much to us when you think about, like, and what's cool is because you listen all the time, and I know you listen all the time because you're listening right now, because when you listen all the time, there's this like switch in your brain that goes off when you're just chilling with your friends or out and about or scrolling Reddit or whatever you're doing. And there's this like, it's like whether you know it or not, you're a public radio producer if you're a listener of public radio. And you start thinking, huh, this would be really good on the Colin McEnroe show. Or where we has Where We Live talked about this?
2: Yeah,
1: we probably have.
2: Let us know.
1: You know? Yes, exactly. And so you are our producers. You are our family. You are our friends. You are the public in public radio. And so this morning, it is the end of our fiscal year. We are, and I don't have enough time to talk about this at length, but we're less than $100,000 away from closing the $2.1 million gap from the congressional rescissions recently. And that blows my mind. So please help us close that gap completely. 1-800-584-2788, ctpublic.org/donate. And thanks.
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5: Live from NPR News in Washington, I'm Dave Mattingly. The G7 summit wraps up today in the French Alps. President Trump and the leaders of countries that include France, Britain, and Germany are expected to discuss the future of artificial intelligence before adjourning. Executives from several tech firms, including OpenAI and Anthropic, are scheduled to attend. The White House says it's working with Anthropic after directing the company to suspend its newest AI models. Here's NPR's Deepa Shivaram.
6: On Friday evening, the U.S. government instructed Anthropic to shut down its Mythos 5 and Fable 5 models because of concerns over national security. Ifeoma Ajunwa is a law professor at Emory University. She says the suspension could have a, quote, chilling effect on relations with allies and the future of AI business in the U.S.
7: Fledgling technological companies who are watching this happen might start to sour on the United States.
6: She says the suspension could have a, quote, chilling effect on relations with allies and the future of AI business in the U.S. Anthropic and the White House say officials have met virtually and in person to try to reach a solution. Deepa Shivaram, NPR News.
5: President Trump says the full text of the Memorandum of Understanding ending the war with Iran will be released in the next few days. The agreement is to be formally signed in Geneva on Friday. This is NPR News from Washington.
8: From Connecticut Public Radio in New Haven, I'm Lori Mack. Former Connecticut State Colleges and Universities President Mark Ojakian says he's publicly answering his critics for the first time since retiring 5 years ago. He played a central role in implementing the state's higher education consolidation plan in 2017. Many faculty members have long criticized the consolidation as an ineffective measure that does not serve students. Speaking exclusively to Connecticut Public, Ojakian says the system has benefited students and that he's not bothered by his critics.
9: Change is very hard. And so when you're a change agent, you know, you're going to face criticism. And so if people want to continue to provide negative comments about my leadership style or some of the decisions that I made, it goes with the territory.
8: Ojakian has more to say about the CSCU system, including whether he believes it bears responsibility for the recent struggles of his successors. Hear John Henry Smith's exclusive interview with the retired president tonight on All Things Considered. Norwalk is celebrating Juneteenth with a series of lively festivals that foster a sense of community and camaraderie for people of all backgrounds. Connecticut Public's Dashiell Hayes visited the Norwalk Green this past weekend.
10: Hundreds of people gathered on the Norwalk Green for the city's fifth annual Juneteenth celebration. Attendees visited local vendors, watched performances, and learned more about community organizations celebrating Black history and culture. Romney Donald, founder of Black Voices for Empowerment and Progress and a co-organizer of the event, said Juneteenth is about bringing people together.
11: It just makes me, you know, reflect a bit on how we're celebrating Juneteenth and you know, it's more than just having like a festival or a historical commemoration. It really is an opportunity for people of all backgrounds to come together.
10: Organizations from across the region participated in the celebration, including Hoops for All, a Stanford-based youth development program. Founder Wilner Joseph said events like this help highlight positive work happening throughout the community.
12: I think that Juneteenth is very important that, you know, we can highlight the positivity that's going on in our community. We can highlight the positivity that's happening as far as business owners in our community.
10: The celebration also included a proclamation recognizing June 19 as Juneteenth Day in Norwalk. Additional Juneteenth events are planned next weekend, including a three-day carnival. Dashiell Hayes, Connecticut Public Radio.
8: And this is Connecticut Public Radio News.
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14: It's Morning Edition from NPR News. I'm Amy Martinez in Culver City, California.
15: And I'm Leila Fadel in Washington, D.C. Good morning. There's a new boss at the Federal Reserve, and he's running his first meeting this week where the central bank will decide what to do with interest rates. President Trump chose Kevin Warsh to lead the Fed in hopes that Warsh would push for lower interest rates. Given what's happening with inflation, that may have to wait. NPR Scott Horsley covers the Fed for us and joins me now. Good morning.
16: Good morning, Leila.
15: So Kevin Warsh campaigned to lead the Fed, saying he thought there was room to lower interest rates. Is he going to have to backtrack?
16: Well, we'll find out. Warsh is holding his first news conference this afternoon at a time when inflation has just hit a three-year high. It's been moving in the wrong direction. The cost of living is going up faster than people's wages are, and that is largely because of the spike in energy prices resulting from the U.S. war with Iran. Now, oil prices have come down in recent days in anticipation that the bottleneck in the Strait of Hormuz might soon be relieved. But, you know, gas prices are still more than a buck a gallon higher than they were when the war started. And until inflation starts coming down, we're not likely to see a rate cut. In fact, some members of the Fed's rate setting committee have signaled their next move could just as easily be a rate increase.
15: What are the odds of that?
16: Financial markets right now see a better than even chance that interest rates do end the year higher than they are right now. Fed policymakers will update their own forecast this afternoon. Back in March, on average, members of the rate-setting committee were predicting 0.25-point rate cut by year's end. But, you know, that was before the wartime price spike had really taken hold. By the way, Kevin Warsh has been critical of these public forecasts, which are known as dot plots. Yeah. He thinks they limit the Fed's maneuvering room. In general, Warsh thinks members of the rate-setting committee should, you know, play their cards closer to their vest and not give so many speeches. But Sarah Bender, who follows the Fed at the Brookings Institution, says that could be a tough sell for those other committee members who, by the way, are all independent actors and don't necessarily take their marching orders from the chairman.
17: Chairman Warsh might not want to give so many speeches, but I'm hard-pressed to see other members of the FOMC restrain themselves unless they can be convinced that monetary policy would be better made and it's better for them politically to say less.
16: A lot of Fed policymakers think speeches and op-eds are important tools in their toolkit. Former Fed Chairman Ben Bernanke liked to say monetary policy is 98% talk and 2% action.
15: Now, Warsh's immediate predecessor, Jerome Powell, is obviously no longer chairman of the Fed, but he's still part of the board. How is that likely to affect the dynamic?
16: Yeah, this is unusual. Most of the time, Fed chairs leave the board altogether when their term as head of the committee expires. And Powell probably would have done that too, but you know, President Trump waged such a relentless campaign to bend the central bank to his will. He tried to fire a Fed governor. He even had the Justice Department investigate the central bank. And because of that ugly high-pressure campaign, Powell decided to stick around to help preserve a kind of firewall between the White House and the central bank. When he was chairman, Powell worked really hard to maintain support for the Fed on Capitol Hill and elsewhere, and Warsh is going to have to do the same, Bender says.
17: The Fed needs political support to do a good job. It needs support from Congress, it needs support from the courts, and obviously the bond markets need to have some confidence and know what the Fed is up to. And the Fed has to find a way to keep these audiences and support on its side.
16: It is a little awkward for Warsh to have Powell sticking around, but Powell said he plans to keep a low profile and won't try to compete with the new chairman.
15: And Pierre Scott Horsley, thank you, Scott.
16: You're welcome.
14: Luigi Mangione is expected to appear in a New York State court today for a pretrial hearing. The 28-year-old has pleaded not guilty to charges he stalked and murdered a health insurance executive on a Manhattan street in 2024. Now, complicating Mangione's upcoming trials is the fact that he's attracting what legal experts say is surprising public support. NPR's Brian Mann will be in the courthouse today. Brian, you wrote about this case at NPR.org, and you say some people see Mangione as kind of a folk hero. What does that mean?
18: Yeah, it's interesting. As I interviewed legal experts and people who study political violence, this phrase, folk hero, kept coming up. Remember, Mangione's accused of killing Brian Thompson, a 50-year-old man, a father of two. That's not the kind of alleged crime that usually draws significant public support. But because the man who was gunned down was head of United Healthcare, a big, really profitable health insurance company, and because healthcare is so expensive and frustrating and often controversial in the U.S., a lot of people appear to be seeing this not as a murder case, but as a political act. I spoke about this with Evan Clarkson. He's a researcher who's been studying Mangione's popularity at Utah Valley University. He got interested after many of his own students voiced sympathy for Mangione.
19: There's some students who believe he is absolutely a justified vigilante operating or did operate against this system that they think is unjust.
18: And more than 40,000 people have now donated to Mangione's legal defense fund. The correctional facility where he's being held is being flooded with letters and photographs.
14: And here's the other wrinkle to this, because some experts told you that Mangione's draw is being heightened by the fact that he's considered handsome. So could that really be a factor?
18: As a matter of fact, every expert I interviewed said they think public perceptions about Mangione's politics are being shaped in part by how they react to his appearance. Images of Mangione have gone viral. There are murals of him on walls all over the world. I talked with Daniel Byman, who studies domestic political violence at Georgetown University, and he made what I think is a really interesting comparison.
20: Che Guevara was, you know, a very bloody revolutionary, and yet, you know, his poster was on dorm room walls. And, you know, the Che Guevara thing actually reminds me a bit of Mangione in that, you know, Mangione's a good-looking guy.
18: Now, again, Mangione has pleaded not guilty to all state and federal charges. His legal team declined a request for an interview, but in a statement posted online, they reject the idea that Mangione has espoused political violence. But his attorneys, are clearly aware of his popular following. They've created a website that updates people on Mangione's situation.
14: All right, so how could this public support, everything we've talked about for Mangione, play into the trials that are coming up?
18: So these pretrial hearings have been really interesting. First, the defense has won some victories here. The death penalty is now off the table in the federal trial. That's a big win. But one thorny question going forward in these cases is how to find unbiased jurors. This is expected to be one of the key topics at today's state court hearing. The concern that I'm hearing from everyone is that people could make it onto these juries who actively conceal the fact that they're fans of Mangione. They could find him not guilty, even if they believe he did pull the trigger. Courts are now wrangling over the language of a questionnaire that's being created that's going to be used to screen potential jurors. The state trial, after some delays, is scheduled to go forward in September, and the federal trial has also been pushed back. That's expected to start early next year.
14: All right, NPR's Brian Mann in Manhattan. Brian, thanks.
18: Thank you, A.

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1: Good morning. You're listening to Morning Edition here on Connecticut Public Radio to get your day started off right. My name is Jessica Severin DeMartinez. I'm a producer for Audacious with Kyone Wolf. And Kyone Wolf is here as well.
2: We got this. Good morning.
1: Hi. 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And for people who have heard me before, they know that before I go on the air for a pledge drive, the night before I sit down with a piece of paper and I write a couple of lines. I call it pledge poetry, but I have a few lines for you here this morning. Our fiscal year is coming to an end, and you can lend a helping hand. The stories and news you hear for free are possible because of listeners like thee. Going a little Shakespearean here. We've received awards, we're doing great, but none of the work we do gets made without your support, without your care, without you listeners everywhere. So if Connecticut Public means something to you, please help keep it strong for others too.
2: I love that, Jessica. And I can attest, by the way, and I'm sad that we're in this era of AI where, like, you think, well, maybe she used, no.
1: Oh.
2: I'm looking at that, and Jessica wouldn't do it. Just so you know, Jessica used to be an auditor, like a financial auditor. So as a producer for public radio, a perfect fit. You know, she fact checks, she researches, she's meticulous, she is ethically completely straight. Like, there's no question. So I want you to know that that poem in that handwriting, which I can see, this is not AI, this is Jessica I.
1: Jessica I, right?
2: We hope you are inspired. In fact, while you were reading, two more contributions came.
1: Yes.
2: That is how powerful you are, Jessica.
1: Ooh, high five.
2: So let's go. We want to say thank you to Janet from East Haddam. Janet says, Connecticut Public is my source for dependable, well-researched news and entertaining programming. Hear, hear, Janet. Thank you. And Mark from New Haven, thank you so much. Everybody who's contributed today is getting their donations matched. Dollar for dollar. So that's thanks to Better Built Basements. So everybody, if you've wanted, I don't know what other situation where you can guarantee that your investment will be doubled. There's no guessing. And it feels so good. It's funny, I was thinking about how so many purchasing decisions, whether it's a pair of sunglasses or getting your basement refinished or
1: an air fryer.
2: We're just talking about air fryers. We also would like your opinions on air fryers. But when you make a buying decision, yes, of course, you have to. There's a realm of, does it fit my budget? Is it what I'm looking for? But so many decisions are based on your feelings, on your intuition, on like how friendly the salesperson was or how connected you feel to them or their mission. And I know, because you listen to public radio all the time, that you have feelings for us.
1: Right.
2: And so this morning, we hope that we can tap into those feelings. And if you've never been a member before, think about this. Tonight when you go to bed, you put your head on the pillow and your brain starts doing what your brain does when it hits the pillow. And it's going through everything from this day to your entire life, to your whole uncertain future. But tonight, when you become a member today, tonight when you put your head on the pillow, you're going to think about what you did. You're going to think about the fact that you called 1-800-584-2788 or you went to ctpublic.org/donate, that you did this honorable and kind and generous thing to an organization that means so much to you, that in immeasurable ways has informed your life, has rounded you out as a human being, who's given you insights into the world that humble you.
1: Right.
2: And I love being humbled. So like a dopamine hits when I'm wrong and I'm corrected, you know, because I'm growing. And that's what we're here to do. We're here to grow. And so I want to say thank you to for the decades that we've been around, to everybody who said, I'm going to contribute to this public radio station. And I hope tonight when you put your head on the pillow, you can feel really, really proud of yourself for doing the thing that you didn't have to do. 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
1: Yeah, and it is the thing you don't have to do, that's right. 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
4: This is a UConn Health Minute about how artificial intelligence can enhance oral health. Orthodontists are using AI to extend care outside the office visits that come once every 4 to 8 weeks. They give the patient a scan box which attaches to a smartphone.
5: And they take videos and photos from their teeth using their own cell phone. AI will analyze these images and will upload it to us. It's very important for us to monitor in real time and track the tooth movement in between appointments.
4: Dr. Neelu Azami in the UConn School of Dental Medicine says it makes a big difference.
5: We can catch issues early, an ill-fitting appliance, an aligner, a broken bracket, and oral hygiene issues, gum inflammation, gum bleeding, so we can catch them before they turn into a bigger problem.
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6: Live from NPR News in Washington, I'm Korva Coleman. Iran's Revolutionary Guard is warning of a harsh response if Israel does not halt its attacks in Lebanon. Israel continues to strike the Iranian-backed militants Hezbollah despite a tentative deal reached between the U.S. and Iran. NPR's Aya Batraoui has more.
7: Iran's Revolutionary Guard says Israel's violated the ceasefire in southern Lebanon 84 times in the past 2 days. And it warned in a statement Israel should expect a, quote, harsh response if it does not end its war against Hezbollah. Iran says the agreement with the U.S., set to be signed Friday, states attacks on Lebanon will be halted. Iran also says it views any continued Israeli occupation of Lebanon as a violation of this initial agreement. Israel says its forces will remain in southern

0: Some things just get better with age. 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
1: Strong leadership on the issue, even though no text of the potential agreement has been publicly released. But the G7 leaders also called for an additional diplomatic agreement to bring peace and stability to the Mideast. President Trump says he's delaying a hearing for his nominee for the Director of National Intelligence. NPR's Franco Ordonez reports that's because Trump wants to force Congress to approve his far-reaching voter ID bill.
2: President Trump says he wants Congress to link the expansive voting bill, which Democrats and some Republicans oppose, with a more popular measure that extends federal surveillance powers, FISA. In a lengthy post, Trump accused Democrats of reneging on an agreement to renew FISA in exchange for nominating Jay Clayton to serve as the Director of National Intelligence instead of Bill Pulte, who has been in the acting role. Lawmakers from both parties oppose Pulte serving in the role. He's known as an ardent supporter of Trump and has little to no experience in intelligence. Franco Ordonez, NPR News, Evian, France.
1: Results from yesterday's primaries and runoff elections are still coming in. One key race is in Washington, D.C.'s Democratic mayoral primary. Reporter Raul Bali says a winner has not yet been declared.
3: There's a lot of attention to this race because Mayor Muriel Bowser is leaving after 12 years. The Democratic primary includes a Democratic socialist. That's Janice Lewis-George, who's on the city council. President Trump has threatened to have the federal government take over if she's elected. Right now, Lewis-George is leading. That's ranked choice voting there, so the votes are still being counted.
1: Raul Bali reporting. 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
6: For Connecticut Public Radio, I'm Lori Mack. A battle over police oversight is heating up in Hartford. The Civilian Police Review Board has authorized Inspector General Joseph Lopez to issue a flurry of new subpoenas. They would force police to turn over material like body camera videos in 15 pending misconduct cases. The city and the union are fighting in court to keep the material secret. Lopez says it's time to turn up the pressure.
7: Holding back on materials and not turning things over and fighting at every step of the way and involving the union and throwing hurdles in front of us is not transparency.
6: Police in the mayor's office didn't respond to requests for comment. Lopez says police have stopped cooperating with his investigations. He says members of the city council should step in to break the stalemate. Residents packed Tweed New Haven Airport's annual Ward 18 community meeting last night to hear updates on a proposed 84,000 square foot expansion. WTNH reports many questions focused on traffic, noise, and environmental concerns. Current plans call for airport traffic to enter from East Haven and leave through New Haven. Airport officials say they'll provide another update within the next 3 to 6 months, with construction potentially beginning next year and a new terminal opening in 2029. Immigrants make up a big share of the U.S. long-term care workforce. Connecticut Public's Michaela Savitt reports on a recently published study which found links between areas with higher immigration flow and adequate nursing home staffing.
8: Delia Furtado is a University of Connecticut professor of economics and co-authored the study. Using data from 2000 to 2010, researchers examined several measures of well-being, such as use of physical restraints. Furtado says in areas with more immigration, 34% fewer patients had to be restrained to keep them safe when agitated.
9: So one way to address this, if you have enough workers, is to have someone sit there with the person who is agitated and calm them down with words, with company.
8: A KFF Health News analysis shows naturalized citizens and non-citizen immigrants account for over 1 in 5 nursing home workers and nearly 1 in 3 home care workers in the U.S. Michaela Savitt, Connecticut Public Radio.
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1: And this is Connecticut Public Radio. Good morning. My name is Kyahn Wolf. I'm here with Jessica Severin, Dee Martinez. Gene Amatruda is running the board as he has for 10,000 years, I believe. And I'm only slightly rounding up. He's a very powerful person. We are here for one reason and one reason only, to say we love you and thank you. You have made it so Connecticut Public Broadcasting has been here for decades and decades, and we will be here for decades and decades to come. That is the bottom line for all of this. This is our end of fiscal year spring into summer fun drive. It's just a week long, which is amazing. One of the reasons why our fun drives, I don't know if you've noticed this, but in the last couple of years, our fun drives have gotten shorter. And the reason why is because of our sustaining members. It's people more than 50%. We broke that threshold. More than 50% of our members are sustaining members, which means it comes out of your credit card or debit card every month, which gives us a tremendous sense of stability, especially after the congressional rescissions, which happened a while back. But it is because of you. It is because of the businesses in our area and the grants that the people in our grants departments have gotten. But it's the single human beings who've been sustaining members and given one-time contributions at their leisure, which is why we are here. And so this morning, we hope we pluck a string in you that has you calling 1-800-584-2788 or going to ctpublic.org, where you can see all the swag, and you can even type in a little comment about what you love about Connecticut Public or what you'd like to see, a combination of both, perhaps a poem if you want to write a poem.
2: We're onto something here.
1: What do you think, Jessica? Poem.
2: Yeah, I have been seeing names and towns of you wonderful donors this morning, and I've written a few lines again. From Willimantic to Darien, all the way to Quaker Hill, a list of donors is growing longer still. Thanks to your help, your love, your support, we have so many voices and news to report. Not everyone can give, and that is fine. But if you can, please help us shine like the sun during this membership drive. Give today, give now. Here's a big high five.
1: By the way, I was watching her write that out. Well, she just did that over the last break between when we talked. That was beautiful, Jessica. Thank you.
2: Sure, and we've got new people added to that list. There's Borislava from Darien.
1: Yeah, Borislava.
2: Yeah, thank you very much. And people are choosing a multitude of thank you gifts. And there are some, for example, a partnership with Connecticut Food Share that allows you to do even more good with this donation. 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
1: Yes, it definitely. And we also, I would like to hear from someone in Hartford. That is my home, my beautiful home. I love Hartford. It's also where Connecticut Public is based out of. We also have some work in New Haven. So I'd love to hear from Hartford. New Haven's on the board, thanks to Mark. Thank you. I would also like to hear from Farmington, where I grew up.
2: Yeah.
1: Jessica, any town?
2: Talland Stores, Willimantic. Well, we have Willimantic, but how about Mansfield? There are Old Saybrook is close to my heart because we've got dear friends there.
1: You know, Washington, Connecticut is so beautiful. I'd like to hear from Washington.
2: Right.
1: And you know what? I want to hear from Bristol. I was guest hosting for Colin on Monday for Ask and Tell Me Anything. We had someone call in from Bristol, and we talked at length about like how much Bristol has to offer. And so I want to hear from Bristol.
2: Yeah.
1: That's this morning, 1-800-584-2788. And Jessica, you're talking about like cool things you can get as thank you gifts. I don't know if you know this, but there is an entire line of mugs, Like, yeah. If, let's say, like, you just moved in somewhere, or someone you love just moved into out of their dorm, and they're getting a new apartment or something. There's an Audacious mug for $8 a month, a Disrupted mug, a Wheelhouse mug, a Where We Live mug, a Colin McEnroe Show mug, and there's a Connecticut Public pint glass, too. So you can, like, outfit yourself. When you go to ctpublic.org/donate, you'll see all these mugs. You'll see the Audacious trucker hat, which brings me such joy.
2: Uh-huh.
1: And of course, I know it's hot out, but the hoodie. The hoodie is, like, a magical thing, and I think every single
2: it's
1: one
2: the
1: of these
2: coziest.
1: Employees, it is the best. So this morning, we hope we pluck your heartstrings and you become a member or renew your membership. ctpublic.org/donate. And thank you very much.
2: Thanks.
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8: 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I'm Leila Fadel.
9: And I'm A. Martinez. People who go to prison lose rights. Now, one important right they keep is the ability to file a grievance about their treatment. In federal prisons, that grievance process could correct problems, stop abuse, or help prisoners get urgent medical care if the system worked. It almost never does. That's the finding of an investigation by NPR correspondent Joseph Shapiro and Christy Thompson of the Marshall Project. Here's Joe Shapiro with our report.
10: Dustin Rowland got jumped by two other prisoners. They kicked and stomped him. He ended up with a hernia of tissue bulging out near his belly button.
11: A little knot on my stomach, about the size of a penny, and then it got a little bit bigger than the size of a silver dollar. It poked out of my stomach. It looked like a stomach on top of a stomach.
10: For the next 2 years, he lived with the sharp pain that made it hard to eat or to sleep at night. A doctor said he needed surgery. A judge did too. But the Federal Bureau of Prisons disagreed and instead gave him pills and a belt to compress the hernia. It was his cellmate who told him what to do.
11: Well, my cellie knew how to do the grievance system, and you got to write them up, so they'll do something for you.
10: The grievance system. Federal prisons have a set of rules and procedures to let prisoners file complaints, from reporting rotten food to abuse by a guard. One of the most common issues, asking for medical care. The grievance system is antiquated. Prisoners write out complaints on carbon copy forms, no computers. There are specific rules and tight deadlines through four levels of appeal. And that's before they can even get to court and ask a judge to help. The Marshall Project and NPR looked at records of nearly a million cases going back 24 years. Our investigation shows that the Federal Bureau of Prisons grievance system just doesn't work. In 2023, fewer than 2% of cases got decided in favor of the prisoner, and just 1% of appeals for medical care.
11: I don't understand. I still don't understand it.
10: Like many cases, Dustin Rowland's complaint was thrown out, not on its merits, but on a technicality. Prison officials said he had not attached the correct documents. If any paperwork was missing, he says it was because prison officials never gave it to him.
11: So I lost because y'all lost the paperwork that I mailed to y'all? That's not right.
10: It came down to his word that he sent the right paperwork against the word of the prison officials he was complaining about.
12: It is 7020-0640.
10: Terry McGuire Malika had the proof that all her paperwork got sent, and she still got denied.
13: And what was that?
12: That was the certified tracking number on the Form 11 that was mailed to Washington.
10: She'd sent her complaint by certified mail, And when officials said they never got it, she could prove they did.
12: It says this is in response to your request for administrative remedy.
10: Malika needed health care, too. She had a painful fibroid tumor on her uterus.
12: Wherein you state that you have had pain in your lower abdomen, uterus, and ovaries since 2016.
10: Last year, a court ruled in her favor. That's rare. The judge said she'd proved she'd completed the many steps of filing a grievance. The judge told her she could now sue the prison system to demand that surgery. But she's still waiting. The Federal Bureau of Prisons told us that, for privacy reasons, it can't discuss the grievances of individual prisoners, but that its grievance system is set up to, quote, solve problems and be responsive to issues raised by inmates. Attorney John Boston questions that. He wrote a manual that prisoners use to file grievances and lawsuits.
5: There are very, very large numbers of cases where people file grievances and they just never get a response of any sort.
10: Boston, who ran the Prisoners' Rights Project at New York's Legal Aid Society, says the system was set up to make prisoners fail because they can't take a complaint to court until they first complete every step of that internal prison grievance system.
5: Given the isolation of the prison population, you know, you can't go in there and look around to see if something's rotten, and they can't get out to tell you about it.
10: NPR and the Marshall Project found case after case that was thrown out for some small procedural issue. The man who filled out the form in pencil, not a pen, or the woman at a California prison who says a guard sexually abused her. But her grievance was thrown out, she says, because she misspelled his last name.
7: Just a huge number of them are about really, really serious matters.
10: Margot Schlanger, a University of Michigan law professor, says the grievance requirements were created by Congress in 1996 to stop prisoners from going to court to file frivolous lawsuits. But it stopped the filing of serious grievances, too.
7: They're about abysmal medical care and awful conditions and failures to protect them from harm by staff or by other prisoners. They're about sexual violations. They're about really bad things. And having a system that stands in the way and says, you know what, because you filed that grievance after 3 days instead of after 2 days, you are out of luck and out of court. That is a shocking betrayal of justice.
10: In January, Terry McGuire Malika left prison after she served almost 11 years for fraud and witness intimidation. She moved home to Birmingham, Alabama, to live in a federal halfway house.
13: And then the gynecology building is just like...
10: Malika took us to the entrance of a Birmingham clinic.
13: They have so many specialists. Like, I could see a gastroenterologist here. I can see a gynecologist here.
10: But the long wait for surgery created more complicated health problems for her.
13: They're going to have to actually do a cut. And it's not going to be like through the belly button or anything. It's going to be like from hip bone to hip bone.
10: A decade ago, when Malika first filed those grievances in prison, the fibroid was small and fixable, she says, with a simple laparoscopic surgery. But while she waited, it grew, at one point to the size of a five-month pregnancy. She says doctors told her she can't do that minimally invasive surgery now.
13: It's going to be hysterectomy, taking out the uterus and probably the ovaries now.
10: The investigation by NPR and the Marshall Project found that federal prisoners are losing more and more often. In 2000, the Federal Bureau of Prisons granted grievances in 7% of cases. But according to our analysis, prisoners succeed in less than 2% of cases now. Joseph Shapiro, NPR News.
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2: And good morning. This is Jessica Severin DeMartinez, producer for Audacious with Kion Wolf. 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
1: Yeah, I love being with you, Jessica.
2: 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Or you can call us 1-800-584-2788. This morning, our list was exploding. We've got lovely, lovely names and donations and people writing nice things about us and about what we do, which feels really, really great. And the last time I've written a couple of rhymes, a couple of poems about this. We haven't had a new name since I last read a poem, but as soon as they come in, you will become part of my public media pledge drive poem, if you like. We can also choose to stay anonymous. We will. 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And this morning, everything that you give is going to be doubled. 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Whatever you give, it all adds up. 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If you can give with $2,500, do it. Surprise us.
1: It might be the end of your fiscal year, and you're like, all right, it's time to write some checks. Mm-hmm. And it's going to get matched thanks to Better Built Basements. And this is it's been a really wonderful morning. You've really been showing up for us, and it feels great. I do love the idea of, you know, we only have one more break to come talk to you before the wheelhouse. And so for Jessica to write her poem between this break and the final break, you have to call right now, 1-800-584-2788, ctpublic.org/donate. And one crazy thing that I talked about this a little earlier, but when the congressional rescissions happened a while back, and that deleted $2.1 million a year from our budget, that's 10% of our budget, which is bonkers.
2: Yeah.
1: It was devastating to us. It knocked the wind out of us, did not take our spirit, and our leadership was strong and clear and motivating. But what we saw happen with you was mind-blowing. People got mad. Our membership shot up. We had sustaining people committing to us, basically saying, all right, if they're taking it from you, we're showing up and we're going to commit to you and become monthly sustainers where it comes out of the card every month. And I think I expected that to a degree, because a lot of my friends listen to public radio, and I could hear the anger and fury in their voices. And so I wasn't surprised that we had a big surge of membership. But I only learned this morning that you were so generous. This is $2.1 million, right? As I'm speaking, we are less than $100,000 away from you closing that gap. It blows my mind. Yeah. I did not think it would be that you would come that far for us. And here we are less than that is out of 2.1 million. I know you know what I'm saying, but this is blowing my mind. So I just like need to say it again for my own brain to wrap around it. So if you want to be part of closing that very small now gap, the number to call is 1-800-584-2788. And frankly, you probably have that number memorized because you've been listening to public radio so much. You could say it back to me. And so you could also go to the most cost-effective way to do it is to go to ctpublic.org/donate. People love doing that anyway because you can see all the swag and you could also write your comment and stuff. But thank you to everybody who's gotten us to this point, less than $100,000 away from closing a $2.1 million budget gap that was given to us and then taken back. I shouldn't be surprised, because that's who you are and that's who public radio is. So just, you could hear it in my voice how much this means to me. And I am speaking for all of Connecticut Public, how much this means to us.
2: Right.
1: So thank you for being a part of that. To everybody who's already done it, who's listening to my voice, and they're like, and you're like, I already did this. I'm good. You're kind of listening smugly, which, you know, you earned it. But if you haven't yet, ctpublic.org/donate.
2: And if you already are a member, consider upping that donation, maybe by $2 a month. 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
1: And that's huge.
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1: Yeah.
2: 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Last week, I was at the Connecticut Society of Professional Journalists award ceremony. 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
2: And the team, they were there. 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
16: Live from NPR News in Washington, I'm Dave Mattingly. President Trump says the full text of the agreement between the U.S. and Iran to end the war will be made public within the next few days. The president made that pledge yesterday while attending the G7 summit in the French Alps. The memorandum of understanding is to be formally signed Friday in Geneva. The G7 wraps up today. No changes in interest rates are expected to be announced today when the Federal Reserve wraps up its latest policy meeting. NPR's Scott Horsley says the central bank is wrestling with the highest inflation in the U.S. economy in more than 3 years, fueled by the war.
17: A wartime spike in energy prices has pushed inflation up to 4.2%. But the Fed's main tool for battling price hikes, higher interest rates, would do little to address the supply shock caused by the U.S. war with Iran. So, for now, Fed policymakers are expected to sit tight. President Trump wants the central bank to lower interest rates, and he chose the new Fed chairman, Kevin Warsh, with that goal in mind. Warsh meets with reporters this afternoon for the first time since taking over at the central bank. Warsh's colleagues on the rate-setting committee will also offer an updated forecast of where they think prices and interest rates are headed for the rest of the year. Scott Horsley, NPR News, Washington.
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19: Good morning. I'm Matt Dwyer with today's Connecticut Public Business Report. Stratford-based Sikorsky has been awarded $500 million worth of work on the CH-53 heavy transport helicopter. The contract focuses on technological improvements for the King Stallion. The work would be performed for the Navy, Marine Corps, and a foreign military that was not named by the Pentagon. A majority of the work will be done in Stratford, but part of the contract will be fulfilled in other locations around the country, including Trumbull. Members of the state's congressional delegation said the contract will support good-paying jobs in Connecticut. Last year, Sikorsky won a $10 billion contract to build almost 100 of the helicopters. Connecticut's slice of the pizza industry is growing. Fast food giant Yum Brands is selling its Pizza Hut operations in the United States to a Stanford-based private equity firm. Long Range Capital is paying $1.5 billion for the pizza delivery chain. Pizza Hut has 8 restaurants in Connecticut. Pizza Hut operations in mainland China are being sold to a different company. There's more business news at ctpublic.org.
20: 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So what does it take to be the perfect candidate in 2026? Ahead of the high-stakes midterms in November, we ask the experts about retail politics on the next Wheelhouse.
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21: Good morning, I'm Laura Kane at the BBC. The International Energy Agency says oil stocks in economically developed countries have fallen to their lowest levels since 1990. But it's also said the world's oil market will gradually recover from the closure of the Strait of Hormuz if the framework peace deal between the US and Iran holds. The BBC's Danny Eberhard.
22: Countries around the world have been forced to draw down their emergency reserves of crude oil and refined products by an average total of 3.8 million barrels every day of the conflict to cope with disruptions of supply.
21: Germany's armed forces are set to increase the number of experiments carried out on animals. The Defence Ministry cited more complex military research demands and the global security situation as reasons. Here's Elettra Naismith.
23: Animal testing has been conducted for decades by the German military to gain insights, for example, into the treatment of injured soldiers. But the decision to increase experiments rather than phase them out has angered some. The Defence Ministry says all testing follows guidelines to minimise pain and distress, but animals are harmed and they die.
21: And the director of the world-famous Louvre Museum in Paris, where the Mona Lisa resides, says it's running out of steam and struggling to upgrade ageing facilities. Christophe Leribaud was speaking to a Senate committee. He said building-related emergencies were piling up and the museum was facing a dead end in terms of raising money to invest. I'm Laura Kane at the BBC in London.
24: Kevin Warsh wraps up his first meeting leading the Fed. And what does the American dream even mean in this economy?
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24: From Marketplace in Washington, I'm Kimberly Adams. Today is the second and final day of the current Federal Open Market Committee meeting, the first helmed by new Fed Chair Kevin Warsh. Economists are expecting no change in interest rates by the committee, but let's check in on the markets ahead of the announcement. Dow, S&P, and NASDAQ futures are mixed in the 0 to 5/10% range, with the Dow future up 12 points. The 10-year Treasury yield, down 12 points. The 10-year Treasury yield is up at 4.44%. And a price war in the pizza business has convinced Yum! Brands to throw in the towel. The corporate owner of the Pizza Hut chain is selling it to a private equity firm. Pizza Hut has struggled as consumers turn to the cheapest options for pizza delivery and other discretionary treats. Marketplace's Nova Safo has more.
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26: 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Jonathan Mays with the trade publication Restaurant Business says that transition has been tough for Pizza Hut.
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29: I would say it's pretty clear to consumers that Domino's and Little Caesars are the value way to go, whereas Pizza Hut is perceived as a little bit more of a higher-end pizza offering.
26: That perception could make turning Pizza Hut around quite a challenge. I'm Nova Safo for Marketplace.
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24: The festivities marking the nation's 250th birthday have already begun across the country. And one thing as old as America itself is the idea of the American dream. But with rising housing costs, inflation, student debt, and growing economic disparities, that traditional vision seems more and more out of reach for many. So where does the American dream stand today? Consulting firm Simon Kucher did a study to find out the answer, and to discuss the findings, I'm joined by Shikha Jain, lead partner for Consumer North America at Simon Kucher. Good morning, Shikha.
3: Good morning, Kimberly.
24: So what does the American dream mean for people today?
3: Americans increasingly believe that there's no single path to achieving the American dream. So Americans are building personalized and individualized paths based on flexibility, financial control, and quality of life. Americans are more willing to have flexibility over income. They're comfortable taking on more debt as a tool, and some of them are even putting off retirement and rent for home ownership reasons to avoid having a big mortgage. And so there's so many aspects where Americans are deprioritizing the future to make the present and the now work for them.
24: And all of these are economic choices and sort of how you choose to spend your money day to day and in the long term. I wonder how you see how these varying versions of the American dream differ from maybe how this was viewed in the past.
3: In the past, the American dream was about getting ahead. Today, when you ask Americans, what is the American dream? It's a lot more personalized. There's still some of these core aspects of owning a home, raising a family, success through hard work and financial stability. But social status or recognition, material goods, all of those don't matter as much as things like personal freedom and independence.
24: I saw in your report that there are some generational differences in how folks see the American dream. What kind of trends stood out to you there?
3: More than half of Gen Z and millennials strongly or somewhat associate with it versus baby boomers that actually associate with it a lot less. In addition, as we think about certain trade-offs, younger consumers and younger Americans are saying that things like high cost of living, insufficient income or savings, job insecurity, uncertainty about the future, that is what is really creating barriers for them to aspire and achieve the American dream.
24: It strikes me that a lot of the ways you're describing folks' perception of the American dream has to do with more about how you're living than what you're buying. What do you think that tells us about the American economy?
3: Everyone really cares about this feeling of connectedness, this feeling of the now versus the future. It's all about spending today. Baby boomers, actually, given that they're in retirement age or close to retirement age, are the ones that are really trying to maximize the most out of life. Gen Z, on the other hand, yes, they're enjoying life now, but they're also finding ways to reduce stress. And so younger folks are just prioritizing today and sacrificing their long-term financial goals to improve quality of life in the present, or also reducing their savings, taking on debt to maintain the lifestyle that feels aligned with their goals and identity. And that is so different from Gen X and baby boomers, right? So 1 in 2 millennials and Gen Z will make that trade-off versus only 1 in 4 or 1 in 5 will do that.
24: Shikha Jain is lead partner for Consumer North America at Simon Kucher. Thank you so much for coming on.
3: Thank you, Kimberly, as always, for having me.
24: And in Washington, I'm Kimberly Adams with the Marketplace Morning Report. From APM, American Public Media.
1: Good morning. I'm Kyone Wolf here with Jessica Severin DeMartinez.
4: Hi.
1: And this is the cutest little 1 week long end of fiscal year fun drive where we are enticing you, convincing you, compelling you, loving you into becoming a member of Connecticut Public or renewing your membership. 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Maybe you would feel even better if it was like $2 more a month or like to the next zero or five level. 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This is the time to do it. It's the end of our fiscal year. And this morning, thanks to Better Built Basements, we are having a dollar for dollar match up to $2,500. 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I want them to write a check.
4: Yeah.
1: I don't want to hurt them, but I want them to feel this because they're so generous. I want them to live up to the promise that they're making, right? That's $5,000 that they would send our way this morning if we hit these goals. So you help us be a part of that. This is such an important end of fiscal year fund drive. And that's why we come to you instead of having ads on our station, which would sound so strange to have like...
4: Yeah, and all the time, all year long, you know.
1: Oh, yeah, right.
4: Yeah.
1: throughout every show, throughout all the breaks, instead of the voices you're used to and a vibe you're used to, you'd instead, we don't want to sound like anything like what we sound like. And we don't want to be, we like the idea of being indebted in a way to you, that you are the boss of us, not big corporations and, whatever else would possibly take your place. Nobody can. So we like doing it this way. We've been doing it for decades, and we're going to do it for more and more decades thanks to you. So the number to call is 1-800-584-2788. You'll speak to a really nice person. Or the most cost-effective way for you to manage your membership, I guess is a good way to put it, is to go to ctpublic.org/donate, where you can see all the swag and write a little comment or a question or the why as to why you listen and become a member. So we hope you do that this morning.
4: Right. And even these little breaks when we come on the air for this 1 week of the summer membership drive, we don't want them to feel boring or to feel like, ugh, tedious. Mm-hmm. So again, I have sat down and written a few words to hopefully cheer things up a little this morning. Thanks to everyone who's already added their name to the list of supporters here, of donors. Thanks to Carol, Janet, Mark, and Jay, who've become supporters on this lovely day. They help us make the programs you like, put great stories and people behind the mic. And you can step up for public media too. Every dollar counts, even just a few. Please don't delay and do it now. Show us your love. Make us go, wow.
1: Wow.
4: Yeah, thank you everyone who's already on that list. And also to the people whose names rhyme really beautifully. Especially for me this morning, here as I've been sitting and rhyming and just feeling the love pouring in from everyone. And I'm seeing people are commenting. They see us as a trusted source, well-researched news. And people listen for all kinds of reasons. Some love the podcast. Some say it's the news they tune in to. Some say it's the national programming. There is something for everyone. And I was saying this earlier, it just makes me feel like it's an all-you-can-eat buffet. You can go to any time of the day or night. You can snack. You can consume it all. And you won't need any Tums. You won't feel bad afterwards.
1: That's a good point. That's true.
4: You can select and choose, consume mindfully, whatever you fancy. And it is free. It is free for everyone.
1: You don't get a bill at the end of this all-you-can-eat buffet?
4: You do not. You do not. But if you want, they'll ask you to chip in. And that's us here this morning. Yep. We will be like, hey, if you can put in a couple of dollars, or if you can put in a big amount, yeah. Everything's highly appreciated. And if you can give monthly, that gives us extra stability. That means that you would know, okay, this is going out of my account every month, like a subscription to some other service or like whatever you pay for. And it is something that can make you feel really good because you are supporting the public. You are the public in Connecticut Public, and you are supporting all this great programming. You can go to ctpublic.org, where you will see all the gifts that you have. I personally love the hoodie, the CT Public hoodie. It is the best.
1: It is. I'm already looking forward to fall.
4: Me too. Or even to chilly winters. Or, hey, when I went to the movies, I took the hoodie because it's always so cold.
1: Good call. Yes. Yes.
4: So that hoodie is an option. You can also support the Connecticut Food Share. We have a partnership with them. And you will also not only help us, but also help families that are facing food insecurity here in the States. And that number is also growing.
1: Yeah. And what's cool is, like, as you're listening to us this morning, you know, we're talking a lot about feelings. And Jessica's written beautiful poetry. And we're talking about, like, how this is on the honor system, right? And I've been here almost 20 years, and I can tell you that throughout this time here, but especially now, this is a very heart-led organization. And I think that it works so well because that's who you are too. You respond to, of course, facts, information, data, the most important news, things that really, really affect your world. But you're also so utterly human. And Connecticut Public is an expert at tapping into that because that's who we are, too. So thank you for making our lives possible here and for this circuitous relationship that we have with you. ctpublic.org/donate, 1-800-584-2788. Thank you so much.
4: Thanks.
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0: This is The Wheelhouse from Connecticut Public Radio. I'm Frankie Graziano. What makes a politician click with voters? Is it the message, the smile, or that one special, maybe cringy, campaign ad? Today we go behind the scenes with political strategists to explore the making of a politician. We'll break down the speeches, the slogans, photo ops, and yes, even the cringeworthy moments. Can likability be manufactured? Or do voters always know the real thing when they see it? Join the conversation. You're in The Wheelhouse right after the news.
1: Live from NPR News in Washington, I'm Korva Coleman. President Trump says he could go back to bombing Iran if he's not satisfied with the tentative deal with Iran. NPR's Franco Ordonez reports on some of the uncertainty surrounding the proposed agreement.
2: President Trump is wrapping up his final day of the G7 summit before heading toward Paris, where he'll have dinner with the French president at the Palace of Versailles. In a meeting with the Egyptian president, Trump said the agreement that's been signed with Iran doesn't prevent the U.S. from taking action if he feels it's necessary.
3: It's a memorandum of understanding, and if I don't like it, we'll go back to shooting at them, dropping bombs on their head.
4: When do you expect the wording?
3: If I don't like it, if they don't behave, we'll go right back to dropping bombs right smack in the middle of their head.
2: And Trump insisted that the agreement does not include any immediate sanctions relief. Franco Ordonez, NPR News, Evian, France.
1: The British government is investigating reports that a Russian warship fired warning shots at a British yacht in the English Channel. NPR's Fatima Al-Kassab has more from London.
5: Britain's Ministry of Defence says it's investigating an incident involving a Russian warship near the Isle of Wight, just outside UK territorial waters. Crew aboard a UK-registered yacht say a Russian Navy

0: The next election cycle is heating up. Campaign ads, fundraising appeals, political headlines, they are everywhere. Hi, I'm Frankie Graziano, your host of The Wheelhouse, and I want to focus on the issues that matter to you this midterm season. Take our election survey at ctpublic.org/election.
1: Immigration crackdown this year in Minnesota. From Minnesota Public Radio, Estelle Timar Wilcox reports.
2: The 15 defendants are accused of coordinating blockades at a federal building in the Twin Cities and threatening federal agents, among other actions. U.S. Attorney Dan Rosen says the defendants put agents at risk.
3: They all joined an agreement, a conspiracy, to interfere with lawful immigration enforcement operations. The conspiracy was not to interfere by their voice, but to do it by force.
2: Rosen did not say how many, if any, agents were harmed as a result. Federal prosecutors have previously brought cases against 36 people in Minnesota for impeding federal agents. Half of those charges have been dropped. For NPR News, I'm Estelle Timar Wilcox in Minneapolis.
1: This is NPR.
4: 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All episodes of The Agency streaming June 21st on Paramount Plus. This is NPR.
5: I'm Lori Mack with these headlines. Tweed New Haven Airport updated residents last night on plans for an 84,000-square-foot expansion. WTNH reports community members raised concerns about traffic, noise, and environmental impacts. Airport officials say they expect to provide another update within 6 months. Construction could begin next year with a new terminal opening in 2029. State police are investigating after the skeletal remains of three people were found inside a Burlington home. Authorities say the remains were discovered Sunday by a new owner who purchased the property through a foreclosure auction. Investigators say there's no indication of foul play at this time, and the victims' identities and causes of death have not yet been determined. Hamden officials are investigating a potential election issue. Mayor Adam Sendroff says petition forms submitted by at least one candidate seeking a place on the ballot couldn't be located. A deputy registrar of voters brought the matter to the mayor's attention. Sendroff says he contacted the State Elections Enforcement Commission, the Secretary of the State's office, and the Hamden Police Department, which has opened an investigation. This is Connecticut Public Radio. It's 9:05.
6: I'm meteorologist Garrett Arshianis. It's going to be another very nice late spring day. Things are looking good for any outdoor plan, short of the outside chance for a spotty shower late. Highs will be in the 70s to around 80. Lows tonight will be in the 60s. And then for tomorrow, we'll have mostly cloudy skies with showers and storms at times. It'll be humid with highs around 80. With the Connecticut Public Radio Weather Report, I'm meteorologist Garrett Arshianis.
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0: Week on The Wheelhouse. 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

0: and media training to campaign ads and public image, we'll look at the strategy behind building a candidate who resonates with voters. Joining us is Jill Barkley Roy. There's Jill. She's director of Emerge Action Fund. Her work involves recruiting and training candidates for office. Jill, thanks so much for being here.
1: Thank you so much for having me.
0: All right, we got to ask folks, what are the qualities they look for in political candidates? Hit us up, comment on our YouTube live stream. That's right, we're live on YouTube right now. Or give us a call, 888-720-9677. We're going to kick this conversation off by asking you what Emerge is and how it came to be.
1: So Emerge America is an organization that recruits and trains Democratic women to run for office and win. We turned 20 last year. In the 20 years we have existed, we've trained over 7,000 women to run for office, and over 1,300 of them are currently in elected office.
0: So spoiler alert, you're telling me that women can run for office and win?
1: That is true.
0: That's amazing in 2026.
1: You wouldn't know it, but they can, and they do.
0: When people think of successful politicians, they often focus on charisma or personality. You spend your days recruiting and training future candidates. How much of being successful in politics is natural talent, and how much of it can be taught, would you say?
1: I would say that, you know, what we're looking for in a candidate is someone who has a heart to serve and who cares about their community and is passionate about the issues. And I think those are things that cannot be taught. But what we can do is we can encourage our candidates at Emerge to lead with their authentic selves and to bring their full selves to the table and to talk about what they care about. We can help train them on message. We can help train them on how to get some earned media, how to have a good speech, how to have a great plan for reaching voters. But that authenticity is something that they bring all on their own.
0: When someone decides they want to run for office, what are all the pieces that have to sort of come together before voters ever see them on a debate stage or in a campaign ad?
1: Well, at Emerge, we love to make sure that we're always telling our candidates to prepare first and foremost as human beings. Is your life ready for this? What do you have capacity for? Is this the time to run for office? Are your loved ones ready and on board? Are your friends there to support you? What do you need to do to get ready as a human to run for office? And what kind of support are you going to need in terms of maybe shifting some of your caregiving responsibilities, making sure that you can take the time off work to run, et cetera. And then we recruit them through our program and we train them and we teach them all the nuts and bolts of putting together a successful team and a successful campaign plan to win.
0: Are you speaking to potential candidates about safety more now than you have in the past? Is this a real thing now where we're worried about political violence in the job that you do?
1: It's an absolute real thing. It's not lost on me that this week we saw the one-year anniversary of the assassination of politicians in Minnesota. And that's real. It's a real threat. We've known that political violence exists in word and deed, and that women, especially women of color, are at risk for these threats. That's real. We train on that. We train on how folks can keep themselves safe online and physically, what they need to do to make sure that we can increase their safety and well-being. But I think it's more than that. It's also the emotional and mental preparation for facing these kind of attacks and these threats. And that's something that we work really hard to do. We provide our cohort model of all of our trainings. You train in a group and hopefully you form really deep connections with your fellow participants and you have people to lean on when things do get tough.
0: Typically, who are some of the people behind the scenes helping shape a candidate's message, public image, communication style, and just overall, I guess, campaign?
1: Well, at Emerge, we're part of that. We train on that. We train on how to create a really great stump speech, how to essentially use your story, what significant moments that have happened in your life, connect that to an issue that you care about, and connect that to why you're running for office and why you should win and be allowed to serve. There are also, obviously, a candidate can get volunteer staff, they can hire staff. There's lots of campaign consultants that can come in to help you. But we always encourage our candidate to make sure that you're shaping your message with your authentic self and your story.
0: You talked earlier about getting your mind right and getting yourself correct. Is there, things are so personal nowadays, and people might be reticent to get help, particularly if they're in the spotlight. So, like, can somebody who's having any kind of mental health challenges, can they, like, take anxiety medicine, maybe even ADHD medicine nowadays? Are they going to be concerned that other people are going to find out about that?
1: I mean, I think that if a candidate is addressing their mental health through therapy or medication, I would encourage them to talk about that.
0: Sure.
1: Because so many Americans, so many of their constituents struggle with mental health and well-being, and seeing someone in elected office lead on that issue too and say, hey, healthcare is important. Mental health is important. Here's how I take care of myself. I think that's all part of leadership.
0: Emerge recruits women who may have never pictured themselves as politicians. I'm wondering what typically catches your attention and makes you think this person is the person that ought to run for office.
1: What always catches my attention is first that passion for service, that care for their communities, for their state, for this country that we love, and a desire to serve, a desire to see change, a desire to do something about it. That's what I always look for, that spark for service, and someone with a really great story and a really great background. I think that our stories, the things that we've been through in our lives, shape us and help us once we're in elected office to lead from that place of having been there ourselves.
0: Are there certain personality traits that connect best with voters?
1: Yeah, I think realness. I think authenticity. I think someone who can talk about their own experiences in a way that resonates with others, who can show up as their authentic self. You know, so many times we hear that women need to change how they speak, change their appearance, change their hair. At Emerge, we disagree with all of that. We want a woman to show up as her authentic self and lead from that place of being a real person so that the women and the kids, the girls who are watching, know that they too could be in the same position.
0: A lot of politics involves ego. Talk a bit about how you manage that. If you approach a potential candidate and they're, I guess, initially resistant to the idea of running for office, what does that say to you?
1: It says that they're absolutely normal. So at Emerge, we know we have to ask a woman on average 7 times to run for office before she'll actually consider it. Yeah. So women often think that they might not be qualified. They might not know everything they need to know. They might not be strong enough to run for office, and they sell themselves short. So we really have to encourage them and build them up and let them know that they can do this, that they won't be doing it alone, and that they are absolutely qualified.
0: I don't want to get into the secret sauce too much, but now I'm like so curious as somebody who's a producer also and does a lot of research. Are you paying attention to local news, national news? I don't know, certain TikTok trends or Instagram topics, anything like that? Like, how do you find these people?
1: Well, one thing that we did at Emerge is that we knew that, especially in these most recent years, where I think our very democracy is unfortunately under attack, we knew that we had to meet folks where they were at. So we created a training at Emerge Action Fund called Meeting the Moment. And what it does is it takes our participants through a place of attending a protest, expanding their activism, getting more civically engaged, thinking about maybe serving on a board or a commission locally or statewide, and then laying the groundwork to run for office themselves. So we're literally trying to build a pre-political pipeline of women who are ready to step up and run.
0: Are the rules of what makes someone likable and electable different for women than they are for men? So, like, does the approach change in any way in that regard when you're dealing with a female candidate?
1: I don't think the approach changes, but the conversation changes. I think that there's a grace gap for women who run for office and maybe make mistakes or have things in their past that they're going to be judged for. I think that women are held to much different and unfortunately higher standards than white men are. I think that we have to prepare our candidates for this and make sure that if there is something in their past, if there is a mistake that they've made, how are they going to lead on that and get ahead of it and and bring it out so that they can talk about it and hopefully make it part of why they're qualified to run and serve.
0: Two women with extensive political backgrounds, certainly very qualified to run for president, recently have run, Kamala Harris and Hillary Clinton. Can you talk about some of the challenges they faced in winning over voters?
1: Yeah, I think that voters were hesitant to get behind women who were running for the highest office in this land. We still haven't smashed that ultimate great glass ceiling. And I would say that whether or not folks realized it or meant it, I think that sexism did play a role. I think that racism did play a role when it came to Vice President Harris. And I think that, again, they were held to much higher standards than their male counterparts would have been, especially their white male counterparts. But Emerge actually got started because of Vice President Harris. She's our original Emerge woman. She was running for district attorney out in California. And a group of women who were helping her out there realized that we needed to have a program that would train and support women who are going to run for office. And that is how Emerge was founded and got its start.
0: Women in politics often expected to project competence and strength while also conveying warmth and relatability. That can be a difficult balance. How do you coach people through those competing expectations?
1: I think that we don't always see them. We try not to see them as competing. We try to see that you're a full human being. So sometimes you're talking about strength and how you need to approach an issue from a strength-based place. And sometimes you're talking about how to approach an issue from an empathy-based place. And that's all part of who you are. So sometimes you'll be up there talking about, you know, tax policy or foreign relations. And sometimes you're talking about, unfortunately, maybe a school shooting. And I think that you just want to bring your full self and your full range of emotions to the table at all times.
0: When you watch a campaign ad, speech, or a debate, what are you looking for that tells you whether things are going the right way you want it to, whether it's working?
1: We're looking for stories. We always encourage our candidates to tell a story. Think about a moment in their life or a story of someone that they've met along the way and bring that in. So bring that in when you're talking, when you're introducing yourself to voters, bring that into a campaign forum, bring that into the debate. Find a story that connects to that issue and connect that to why you're running for office.
0: You've been listening to Jill Barkley Roy, somebody I'm enjoying getting to know here, director of Emerge Action Fund. Jill, great to have you on the show.
1: It's great to be here. Thanks so much.
0: And where can more folks learn about Emerge?
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0: After the break, we continue our behind-the-scenes look at how politicians build their public persona and gain public support. 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Comments may even be featured in an upcoming episode of the show, ctpublic.org/election. There's more Wheelhouse coming up right after this. 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

Connecticut Public. I'm Frankie Graziano. This is The Wheelhouse. It's the show that connects politics to the people. We got your weekly dose of politics in Connecticut and beyond right here. And with the midterm elections around the corner, one word is about to be everywhere. Likeability. It's a quality candidates spend millions of dollars trying to project and cultivate. But what actually makes a politician connect with voters? Is it authenticity? Authenticity. Charisma. A compelling story. This hour, we're exploring the making of a politician. From messaging

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5: This is The Wheelhouse from Connecticut Public Radio. I'm Frankie Graziano. 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Joining me now, Liz Krantewicz, Republican analyst and owner of The Drury Group. Liz, great to see you today.
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5: 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Do you care about what the candidate looks like, likability, all that jazz? Give us a call, 888-720-9677. Mercy, we spend a lot of time talking about politicians as if they're simply somebody we just see on like a TV screen or something like that. But behind every candidate is usually like a team. You heard there of all the people that you could have access to at Emerge. Yeah. Usually a team making lots of decisions, maybe about messaging, appearance, advertising, social media, whatever. Let's start there. When a politician wants to present authentically, what does that look like?
7: You know, what I really love about where the conversation is starting is from segment A, really talking about what is your authentic story to begin with. Because a lot of times people, men in particular, when they want to get into a race, and one thing I'll say is I love that this is an entirely female panel, yeah. Right? When men want to get into a race, right? When men want to get into a race, it almost doesn't matter what their background story is. They don't care, right? Constituents often don't press them on it. Like that sense of who they are doesn't often come into the story unless their opponents can use it against them or unless they can say, I'm just like you. That relatability always, always matters. I think that one of the biggest things when we talk about who is setting up a candidate from the behind the scenes, it's obviously the messaging. How are you going to say what you're going to say, not just what you're going to say? Policy priorities matter a great deal, but are you the messenger for that policy priority is also a big deal. Frankly, you know, what seems inauthentic is even if you have the right policy priority, if you don't understand why that policy matters to your constituents, it's going to feel as though you're being tone deaf. You're tone deaf to your constituents, their needs, because you don't actually come from where they come from. And when I think about anti-racist public relations, or specifically public relations to connect with communities, communities of color from low-income backgrounds, you don't necessarily have to be from that community to be relatable, but you need to show something that says you understand that community. And without that piece, your campaign's not going to go a long way towards convincing people you understand them.
5: So how do you do that then? Do you have to go to I'm going to show my Hartford bias here. Do you have to go to Whaley Avenue in New Haven or something like that?
7: Well,
5: like, what are people going to do? You know, I was going to say the north end of Hartford, but
7: yeah. So, in New Haven, and actually not just in New Haven, around the state and wherever you are, you have to be in community.
5: Yep.
7: And when you are developing those initial relationships, you have to maintain them throughout the entirety of the campaign. Far too often what we see is a candidate will come in, they'll have that initial conversation, that initial, right, relationship setting conversation, and then you never hear from them or see them again. If you start from a place of that initial town hall, and that initial town hall wasn't for show, you didn't do that to put out the press release afterwards, you didn't put it on social media or some kind of content, you might have, you know, thanked people on social media, but you didn't put out content. When you came back, if you came back to them later in the campaign and asked them for something, or asked them, you know, I'd love to sit across from you and have a conversation for social media at that point. Those sorts of relationship building tactics build relationships, not just for that campaign, but for the long term. And that kind of investment in communities shows your communities that I'm invested in what you have to say, not just as a relationship builder, but as a relationship maintainer.
5: I want to talk about authenticity. Also, then, Mercy brings up a good point about making it sort of organic. How do you do that?
8: Well, look, I think the first and most important thing is that you have to actually care about an issue, and you want to run with purpose. And I think that's really important to the authenticity of a campaign, because if you're a candidate who is simply doing this to check a box, voters are going to see that if you're using it as a stepping stone to the next big office you want to run for. People can see through that. And I think that that creates a barrier between you and the voter. And I think I completely agree with the fact that you can't just show up on election day and ask for the vote. And I think that becomes significantly problematic for incumbents because they're so used to winning and being elected. A lot of times they forget where they came from. And that's how you see opportunities for challengers to come in and sort of make a way for themselves, because they're listening to these constituents for the first time. And these constituents maybe didn't have an audience with their elected for quite some time. But I think it really starts at the basic of every time you start a campaign, whether you're starting a campaign for an alderman seat or you're running for governor or president, you really start at the basic level of saying, okay, what is our message grid? How are we going to talk about ourselves? What are our priorities? What's the difference we want to make? How are we going to talk about our opponent, their record, their message, their failures, et cetera? How is our opponent going to talk about themselves in the positive? How are they going to address their issues? And how are they going to talk about us? And if you don't do those things, you have failed straight off the jump. So that's really how you kind of figure out, okay, I'm running for this office. These are the issues that I care about. This is how I think I can have an impact in the community. This is why. This is my why. And here's how I'm planning to make a difference. And then you go build a campaign off of that. That makes it actually a lot easier to get the candidate authentic and fired up and talking about things. It's funny because you see, just look at the governor's race right now. It's hard to get the governor fired up about something as unsexy as fiscal stability, right? And so, you know, where you see him now getting really excited is when he's talking about the Iraq war, for example, right? That was sort of his entree into politics when he ran against Joe Lieberman.
5: Yeah, I saw he was quoted with Graham Plattner, who's running, right, I guess, in Maine, and they were asking.
8: So it's just, that's just like one recent example of something to me when you're trying to get somebody fired up, people can spot a fake a mile away. When something happens authentically like that, like I said, talking about fiscal stability is not exactly going to get people's mojo going.
5: It's not the sexiest thing. Does this keep you up at night? Does like the authenticity thing keep you up at night? Is it something you can overthink, I guess?
8: Don't boil the ocean. I mean,
5: don't boil the ocean.
8: If you're, you just have to be who you are. I've seen some great campaigns that have been run around how boring a candidate is. Mm-hmm. Right. I mean, one of my favorite ads is like a guy who's running for, like, you know, a treasurer or comptroller or something like that in a southern state. And the entire ad is his wife standing there doing all of these chores around the house, listening to him drone on about numbers. And that's the whole ad, right? Sometimes the thing is the thing.
5: And here's that ad for you right here. Let's take a look at it.
9: There are a million people in this community. I mean, that is 0.01 to the 8th power. If you round it off, it's zero.
10: All he wants to do is fix things.
9: So I got this 18-wheeler that's parked in this neighborhood. It's so good. All over the place. But quite frankly, it's not a code violation. You know, I think I like helping around the house here.
10: Please reelect Gerald. Please.
8: It's perfect. It is absolutely perfect. They're taking something that, like, you know, they were sitting there like, man, oh my gosh, if we have to listen to this guy talk for one more second. They made it the thing.
7: And I also think that what we see here is, as a candidate, do what you know. And right, promote what you know. Yes. If you try to tap into something that you don't know, it's going to be really obvious to the voter. And I think that the other thing that we see here is a willingness to lean into the things that are sort of working in a social zeitgeist, right? Like the moaning and right begrudging back and forth between a husband and wife, very regular doing laundry. It's understanding who you're.
5: Everybody loves Raymond.
7: Right, exactly. Right. It's like who's your audience, right? Yeah. And who's going to find you deeply relatable?
8: It is honestly one of my favorite ads. So I'm so glad they pulled it. I think exactly what a campaign should be. Yeah. And when you talk about slogans and developing those kinds of things, I mean, I always think of those things and it's like, are you running for student council?
7: Right.
8: Like, you know, I mean, I think people, I don't know. I think we're to a point where a lot of those things sort of people get, they kind of like glaze over, like, here we go. You have to be real with people.
5: It's not an attack ad.
8: That's also not an attack ad.
5: Well, so that's what I'm trying to say is that, like, a lot of folks will say, like, you guys in the media are not positive. I'm sure politicians will get this, too. Like, you know, like, everything is so negative. There's nothing negative about that ad.
8: People wouldn't, first of all, people wouldn't run negative attack ads if they didn't work, number one.
5: Yeah. Mm-hmm.
8: Number two, timing is everything. If you look across the country, the average deficit for name ID for a challenger running in a congressional race is between 30 and 50%. Yep. If you're running for Congress and you're running as a challenger, hear that again. The average name ID deficit is between 30 and 50%. Your number one job as a challenger is to get people to know who you are. And that is how you do that. You are in an ad like that, when you're introducing yourself, your goal is to help people understand who you are, get to know you, and why you're doing this, right? I mean, you have to sort of start that narrative arc. You can't go straight to negative. And Josh Elliott is going to have that problem here in Connecticut in this governor's race, and as is Ryan Fazio.
5: Hey, it's Josh again. I just sent you a text message. I don't know. He's got the I've just made a joke to Liz.
8: The reason
5: is for the uninitiated. I will say that if you know Josh Elliott as I do, because I've interviewed him before, I am now a part of the campaign list, I guess, where I'm getting some of these texts that say, hey, it's Josh again. I'm running for governor in Connecticut. So you get some of that.
8: The reason that I bring that up is because your first job is to introduce yourself to the voter. And right now, Josh Elliott is tasked with doing two things at once. He has to get people to know who he is and understand his brand and his campaign because he's got a significant name ID deficit, and then try and get them to not vote for Ned Lamont, which is very difficult to do in a very short amount of time with a limited budget. And it's the same issue that a candidate in Connecticut on the Republican side, when you're running as a challenger, you're in a name ID deficit. You have fewer resources, and you have to get people to elect you and not elect your opponent.
5: Fascinating point, because Governor Lamont is going to face his first primary since he started running for governor. First time in quite a while a sitting governor has faced a primary here in Connecticut. The ad you just saw was from Gerald Daugherty, by the way. He's a member of the Travis County Commissioner's Court in Texas, representing District 3. That was, I guess, in 2016, and to Liz's point, it's been seen many times, 4 million times, something like that. Deja Fox. Let's talk about Deja Fox. I'm going to talk about that with Mercy. Candidate in Democratic Party's primary election for Arizona's 7th congressional district in 2025 special election. Ultimately lost, but In the pre-interview process, I understand that you said she's a good example of someone who really knew how to capture, I guess, a bigger audience.
7: Yeah, capturing a bigger audience in such a small amount of time. She ran a campaign in about 3 months and raised about $600,000, 25 years old, came from a background of being a digital strategist, kind of a content creator. First came on the scene when a video of her at a town council challenging a congressman goes viral. She's about 16 years old and working at a gas station, right? So from there, she goes directly into political work, working with Planned Parenthood. And when she sees this opportunity to replace a Democratic congressman who died, right? She sees this opportunity. She jumps into the race, and she's got about 3 months to extend her name recognition, to raise money, and to challenge not just his daughter, but a number of other candidates in that field. Ultimately, she did lose. But what she showcases is there is a pathway towards the name recognition that Liz is talking about. And oftentimes people don't win their first race out, right? That's a big piece. So if you are not expecting to win your first race out, then what is the goal of your first campaign? It's getting your name out there. It's getting your face, some household recognition, some name recognition. It's also leveraging whatever that campaign was into your next thing. And for her, she's now doing she's a political commentator for CNN. How can she leverage that into the next thing and also be able to advise other campaigns on how to tap into Gen Z is her big question. Her entire campaign was run, similar to Mom Donnie, was run on social media. She was doing videos from her couch, oftentimes barefoot. And in the pre-interview, in the prep, I often talked about how she's got a little bit of pretty privilege as well. So I think at one point she spent a few months as a model. She's got a little bit of pretty privilege. And because of that, being right in front of the camera, right, and also being young, Gen Z, being a digital native, all of those things worked to her advantage. Raising $600,000 in 3 months is no small feat, particularly when you're doing it from donors, right?
5: Yeah, small donations.
7: Small donations. You're doing it from folks who are all millennial or younger, not just in Arizona, but creating some name recognition around the country. I'm getting her ads here in Connecticut. That says a great deal. You know, I'll also say that Kamala Harris came out to support her campaign, right? And talked a great deal about how, as a young candidate, even if this campaign doesn't turn out successful for her, she sees a very long runway for her in politics. And I think when we see other campaigns across the nation, you know, the similar Gen Z, millennial candidates around the nation, Mom Donnie or Helena Moreno down in New Orleans, these are examples of unapologetic, unafraid, we're just going to say the thing, sort of in that spirit of, I'm not sure if either of you are familiar with the content creator Suzanne Lambert, the mean girl leftist, so, right? I think she would call herself more so a progressive, but she's the person that started started bullying Republican makeup and really talking about, was like, yeah, this is what Republican makeup looks like. So in that framework, if you are seeing a content creator give you permission to kind of be unafraid and be kind of more real with your messaging as a politician and seeing that that's resonating on social, then when you're taking on a campaign for yourself and utilizing social to do it, you can say things like, Habibi, release the files, right? And that really works.
5: From Connecticut Public Radio, this is The Wheelhouse. I'm Frankie Graziano. After the break, more on what makes a politician electable. Let us know what campaign messages are resonating with you, maybe some historic ones as well. 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It's our June pledge drive this week. We hope you'll support the programs you love, including The Wheelhouse, with a donation. Thanks for listening. Here's Kat and Pat, or should I say Pat and Kat?

0: And a very good morning to everyone. Here is Kat, and I guess I'm also here with Pat.
1: Here is Pat. It's like a Dr. Seuss story.
0: A little bit. I was thinking maybe it's like a new show. But for those who are not familiar with Kat and Pat, I'm Catherine Shen, host of Where We Live. And Pat, who are you, Pat?
1: I'm Patrick Scahill, and one of the reporters and editors here.
0: Well, we're really excited to be here today, and it's been a really fun conversation listening to, you know, what makes a politician electable. And I can't help but think about how this show makes it very donatable. Wouldn't you say?
1: I would absolutely say that. Kat. And yeah, Frankie and his team each and every week are bringing you a really, you know, in-depth and expansive look at politics here, not only in Connecticut, but across the nation as well. So if you value those perspectives, if you value what you hear on The Wheelhouse each week and what Frankie and his team bring you, call up right now and support it. 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We do have a goal this hour. We're trying to make five donations this hour. And I'll just get us started here with a suggestion, Kat. $8 a month, that'll get you the Wheelhouse mug. If you're watching the YouTube stream right now, you can see a picture of it. There's also a picture at ctpublic.org. But it's a great mug. It's got Ollie the Octopus on there. You're going to really enjoy drinking whatever beverage you have out of that mug. So check it out, ctpublic.org.
0: I agree. You absolutely want to get your tentacles on this mug. It's really cute. And I mean, if you're not into cute, it can also be really cool.
1: That's true.
0: Drinking whatever beverage out of that very cool mug. And like Patrick said, it is $8 a month and you can get your very own Ollie the Octopus Wheelhouse mug. And again, it's ctpublic.org/donate, or you can give us a call at 1-800-584-2788. And another reason why I love this conversation, because it's focused on being your authentic self.
1: Yep.
0: And they're talking about politicians, of course, but I think it also relates to the people who are behind the scenes bringing the news to our listeners. You know, the people who are both in front of the camera and at the mic. And for our listeners, you actually have to care about the issues and the world around you for wanting to donate. Very much, I feel like, similar philosophies to what they're talking about today, where a politician actually has to care about the issue to run for office. So I'm kind of seeing a lot of parallels here.
1: Absolutely. Yeah. And we know that our listeners really do care so much about this station. And when you become a member, it's taking that caring relationship to a new level. You really feel like, hey, I am, you know, I'm an active part of the team here. I'm an active producer in the work that the Wheelhouse team is doing each and every week and the work that the newsroom is doing. So I want to say thanks to Chris and Jerry out in Burlington, Connecticut. They left a very nice comment with the donation, the generous donation they made online. Just says, the truth! Exclamation point. Thank you for what you continue to do. Well, Chris and Jerry, thank you so much for your pledge. We also heard from folks in Westfield, Massachusetts this morning, Gales Ferry, Connecticut, and a donor from New York also got on board. So they are all supporting the truth. They're being their authentic selves, and they're showing up with a donation, asking you to do the same right now. ctpublic.org is how you can do it.
0: I mean, we love an exclamation point, and I feel like when we're talking about The Wheelhouse and when we're talking about our amazing colleague Frankie Graziano, there are several exclamation points after the name Frankie Graziano. 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
7: This is The Wheelhouse from Connecticut Public Radio. I'm Frankie Graziano. If you've ever watched a political drama, you've probably seen a character whose job it is to make problems disappear. Shout out to Charlie and Annie. They like that from Spies in Disguise when Tom Holland says that. Disappear. That's for you kids. Think Olivia Pope from Scandal. She makes problems disappear, right? And yup, those people exist in real life too. Behind every speech, campaign ad, social media post, and public appearance, often a team making strategic decisions about how a candidate presents themselves to voters. This hour, we're talking with some of the people who do that work and exploring what makes a politician connect with the public. We still have with us Liz Karanowitz and Mercy Quay. Mercy, before the break, we were talking about social media and Daisha Fox, candidate in Democratic Party's primary election for Arizona's 7th Congressional District. Social media, they're a big key that we were talking about. Is it making it easier or harder to build trust on social?
8: I think building trust on social, is easy if you are a trustworthy person. Yeah. If people can see right through what you're saying, or to something Liz said just a moment ago, if you're not the kind of politician who can go straight to face, straight to camera and make a point, if you're someone who needs a lot of prep, you don't know your issues well enough to speak on it in a moment, if you can't take your phone out and, right, selfie style, say the thing, a few things are going to undercut you from the beginning. One, there's a general generational divide. If your opponent is much younger than you and is that generation, that digital native, what's going to happen is you're going to lose time in your prep. And by time you're ready to go to camera, you need that polished background. You need your talking points. You need the teleprompter. Daisha Fox has already put out 3 videos, right? And that's already circulating. I think the thing that we often miss when it comes to social media is, one, it's incredibly forgiving. It's incredibly forgiving because we have, the move to a 24-hour news hole to fill meant that there was a little bit more forgiveness around how quickly you got information out, right? If you didn't have the entire story yet, but you were first to report it, there's forgiveness about not having all the details and all the information. And that's where you got the line. Here's what we know now. Translating that over to social media is, if you're the first to talk about a story, you're going to get the first to views. The algorithm is going to preference you, right? More people are going to see you.
7: Algo gonna algo.
8: Yeah. Right? And so because of that, I think there is a benefit. Users on social, you can have a grainy video. You can be a little bit more, unprepared because you got out first. If you are someone, and I think this is what we're seeing here in Connecticut now as well, where Governor Lamont, when he puts out a video, it's not quick. It's often polished. He often needs a lot of time to prepare, or some talking points that, even if those talking points are ready to go, right, there's still, you can tell he's using the talking points, yeah, right? And so where Josh Elliott, who's going to have an uphill battle going against an incumbent, his preference there is he can pull his phone out and just go. And there's a big difference in that.
7: And then you have Ryan Fazio, who's going to be running from the Republican side as well. Liz, I'm going to throw a few questions at you. First, I said something about like Olivia Pope and making problems disappear. Do you ever feel like your job is actually like that? Are we exaggerating a little bit? Do you feel like that's kind of like something you have to do?
9: So I don't entertain myself with watching shows about things that I have to do for work. I'm a Golden Girls fan, so that helps me kind of
7: zone
9: out.
7: I love the Golden Girls. So I have a shirt that says, I am Dorothy in the streets and Blanche in the sheets.
9: Good for you.
7: Yeah. I can be sassy.
9: So all of that to say, my favorite campaign-related movie or show is actually the Will Ferrell movie, The Campaign, which if you haven't seen it, you really
7: should. With Zach Galifianakis, yeah.
9: Oh, my goodness. It's hysterical. No, the hope is that you are prepared and that you can avoid problems and be the one causing the problems, right? I mean, you know, as a Republican strategist in running campaigns, frankly, in places where Republicans don't win, our job is really to be the problem, you know, to be the one poking the bear and causing the issues. And I can say I've done that with my candidates with great success. And the goal there is to, you know, kind of put candidates who are incumbents and used to not being challenged, kind of put them back on their heels and make them have to think and have to answer questions and to be on defense in a way in which, frankly, they are very rarely having to perform. So
7: when you see candidates like making mistakes, not yours, but anybody, like
9: mine, would never.
7: what kind of mistakes can you make in trying to connect people? I don't want to say people lie, but like it can be easy. I'm sure you're asked a million questions, right? Like I think I was talking to you
9: up
7: in the break. Like you could not just slip up, but there are so many. The prep is real, right? That's what we were talking about.
9: Yeah, I mean, but again, I think that is where you have to, first of all, not having to act is probably the most important piece. If you are who you are and that takes an incredible amount of confidence to be able to just sort of put yourself out there in an authentic way. And take it on the chin day after day, which is what politicians and candidates are doing. I don't have sympathy for them because they've chosen to do that. But it is something you have to be prepared for. And it makes it a lot easier if you are saying and doing things that you believe in. So I think that's really fundamental to all of this. And having a team who's prepared to understand and help you better gauge what are the issues. How does that align with what you've said in the past? How does that fit with the campaign that you're trying to run? But I think really it just comes down to having a good team and being prepared and not being afraid to be who you are is probably the most important thing. Now, that's not to say that you're not going to have campaigns that have issues. And I think that no matter how well you vet a candidate, things are always going to come up. I am a kind of person, and as an advisor, I say tackle it on the front end. Get in front of it, be open, be transparent, and that is how you're going to make it.
7: Mercy, quick comment from you here. We're running out of time, unfortunately.
8: Yeah, and I think the biggest piece that, particularly on the left where we're seeing candidates mess up, is your voters are not going to be loyal to you just because you both carry a D, right? Like, there is a little
7: bit. But I'm Brad. I'm Brad Summer. I fell out of the coconut tree.
8: It's not going to work. And so if there's dissonance in your campaign, if there's some contradiction from something earlier in your campaign and now you've changed your mind, you need to make that make sense to your voters. I'm not saying you cannot change your mind as a candidate. You just need to draw the lines to people and bring them along the journey with you.
7: That's Liz Karanowitz, Republican analyst and owner of The Jury Group. Thank you so much for coming on the show.
9: Thanks for having me.
7: Can't wait to have you back. Same thing with Mercy, founder and CEO of The Narrative Project, also teaching part-time at Quinnipiac University. Thank you for being here, Mercy.
8: Thanks for having me.
7: I'm excited for Mercy Summer happening on social media here shortly. Today's show produced by Chloe Wynn. Patrick Scahill edited it. Thank you so much, Dylan Reyes, for your work. The rest of our team here at Connecticut Public, it was fantastic. Let's go Wheelhouse. Tune in next week for a new show. 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
1: 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Kat, we have a goal of 5 pledges that we're trying to get this hour. We got 4.
0: Yeah, we're
1: close.
0: We're
1: knocking at that door.
0: But I'm also like, I think we can do better.
1: Yeah,
0: you know?
1: I think so.
0: We all like a goal.
1: We can.
0: Right?
1: I want the cup to overflow.
0: Exactly. And the cup is actually the Wheelhouse mug that you can get one for yourself for $8 a month, you all. You know you want it, and you want to help us overflow it with your donation. So again, it's ctpublic.org/donate, or give us a call at 1-800-584-2788. And so, like Patrick said, we have a goal of 5 donations. We already have 4, but you know what? I have a lot of faith that we can surpass that and do better and make the numbers a little bigger. So if you have $5, $10, or Listen, we've had donations where they're in the 4-digit range. Yeah. We love seeing that. So if you love to hear us loving it, if you can make that donation, that would be awesome, and we would appreciate you forever.
1: Yeah, and we are closing out our fiscal year here in just a few days at the end of the month. So we are working hard and asking our listeners to help us close this $2.1 million budget gap that was opened up by Congress ending support for public media last summer. We're close. We're less than $100,000 away. Yeah, that's a big number, but we get there hour by hour with these individual goals. And if you're in a position to give a $1,000 gift to help chip away at that, it's going to make a real difference here to ensure that programs like The Wheelhouse and programs like Where We Live stay vibrant and strong and continue to shine a spotlight on all the wonderful things that happen each and every day, and some of the not-so-wonderful things that happen each and every day here in Connecticut and across the world. So make that pledge right now, ctpublic.org or 800-584-2788.
0: Well, in the conversation we were just listening on The Wheelhouse, talking about electable politicians, and they also been talking about politicians thinking, this is my why, in terms of why they're running for office. And I'm paralleling with, this is my why you're donating to Connecticut Public, is because you just listened to an amazing conversation on The Wheelhouse about politics, but also about, you know, why do we vote for the people that we vote for? Why are certain candidates better than others? And that's the kind of stories and the kind of conversations that you hear on a public media station like Connecticut Public. And the only reason why we can do that is because listeners like you. And they were also talking about people who make political problems disappear. And listen, you, our listeners, are helping us make our financial gap disappear. And like Patrick said, $100,000 is a pretty big number, but you are helping us making that smaller. 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
3: Patriotism is supposed to be about love of country, but too often it's been used to divide people against each other.
4: Pennsylvania and New England and these places that were really, by that point, quite aggressively hostile to slavery, they were just told, well, no, it's all in the providence of God and it's all the destiny of this chosen nation. So even at that point, before the Constitution has been ratified, it's been weaponized in favor of just telling people they have to be part of something that morally and ethically they felt uncomfortable with.
3: So who are the real patriots of America's past?
4: You know, the irony is that the people who do most to improve this country are the people who've given up on it. You know, it's that they've given up on America, the America that they were taught, but they're actually improving it.
3: I'm Meghna Chakrabarty. Today on Point, is there a right and wrong way to love your country? Stay with us.
14: Live from NPR News in Washington, I'm Korva Coleman. President Trump says he could resume bombing Iran if he doesn't like the tentative peace deal with Iran or Iran's behavior. NPR's Aya Batrawi says a little is known about the memo of understanding between the U.S. and Iran.
15: They say the first is ending the war. The second is that Iran would open the Strait of Hormuz again for commercial shipping. And the third is that the U.S. would end its blockade of Iranian ports. Iran also says that this is a 1.5-page memorandum of understanding, and that after it is signed on Friday, the two sides will sit down for talks on the thorniest issues. That's Iran's nuclear program and U.S. sanctions.
14: NPR's Aya Batrawi reporting. President Trump has been talking about the tentative deal at the G7 summit in France that is now wrapping up. Trump is expected to hold a news conference soon. The G7 leaders praised the proposed deal but have called for an additional one to bring peace and stability to the Middle East. Stocks opened higher this morning as investors wait to hear from the new chair of the Federal Reserve this afternoon. NPR's Scott Horsley reports the Dow Jones Industrial Average rose about 200 points in early trading.
16: Fed Chairman Kevin Warsh is overseeing his first interest rate policy meeting this week. It comes as a wartime spike in energy prices has pushed inflation to its highest level in more than 3 years. The central bank is expected to hold its benchmark interest rate steady today. Retail sales rose more than expected last month, fueled in part by higher gasoline prices. Spending at gas stations rose 3.4% in May compared to April, while spending at grocery stores was flat and spending at restaurants was down. Gasoline prices have been inching lower in anticipation of a diplomatic deal to end the war with Iran, but AAA says the average price of regular gas is still about a buck a gallon higher than it was before the war started. Scott Horsley, NPR News, Washington.
14: Lawyers for some 330,000 Haitians who are legally living in the U.S. have asked the U.S. Supreme Court to dismiss a major immigration case. They claim

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1: Be imperiled by war, civil unrest, or natural disasters. At the Supreme Court in April, the Trump administration sought once again to deport Haitians, many of whom have lived in the U.S. for decades. With a decision expected in the coming weeks, lawyers for the Haitians filed papers asking the High Court to dismiss the case because the Trump Justice Department, they said, misrepresented key facts that have surfaced in a separate case. Nina Totenberg, NPR News, Washington.
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4: I'm Lori Mack with these headlines. Connecticut U.S. Senator Chris Murphy says lawmakers have not been briefed on a preliminary agreement announced by the Trump administration to end hostilities with Iran. The Connecticut Mirror reports Murphy says Congress hasn't seen the details of the deal and is questioning whether reports about its terms accurately reflect an agreement between the two countries. Yale University has announced a $4.5 million fund for New Haven nonprofit groups. The Yale and New Haven Community Fund will distribute the money over 3 years. The funding comes in addition to Yale's recent agreement to pay $230 million to the city over the coming years. As a nonprofit institution, Yale does not pay city property taxes. A state appellate court will hear Michelle Traconis' appeal seeking to have her conviction overturned. She was convicted 2 years ago in connection with the disappearance of her boyfriend's estranged wife, Jennifer Farber Dulos. Hearst Connecticut reports Traconis' lawyers are arguing she had ineffective counsel before her arrest during the police investigation. This is Connecticut Public Radio. I'm Lori Mack. It's 10:05.
5: I'm meteorologist Garrett Arshianis. We've had a couple of weather winters so far this week, and today is looking quite nice, too. Look for a blend of sunshine and clouds. There might be a spotty shower late. The humidity will be low, and we'll have highs in the 70s to around 80. Lows tonight will be in the 60s, and then for tomorrow, we'll have mostly cloudy skies with some showers and storms and highs near 80. With the Connecticut Public Radio Weather Report, I'm meteorologist Garrett Arshianis.
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9: Hello, this is Denny, and yes, indeed, I consider myself a patriot.
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11: I'm a patriot because of my long-held belief in the idea of America, the fact that we believe in people's rights, that we believe in equality, the fact that we are tolerant of one another.
12: As a mixed-race Alaska Native woman, I will not call myself patriotic.
13: I would describe myself as a reluctant patriot, a principled patriot, a pained patriot.
14: I don't call myself a patriot. Even though as a middle-aged, middle-class white woman, the U.S. has always been really good to me and my family. I just can't believe in a country that talks about justice, equality, equal rights, but whose actions say the opposite.
15: I'm ashamed of this country, and I'm seriously thinking about moving elsewhere.
16: I think patriot has almost become a dirty word in a lot of my circles. When I hear patriot, I think of a January 6th rioter.
9: I think the biggest thing that my dad taught me was that he fought in Vietnam for the right to be discerning of our government, the right to critique our government.
17: I love my country much the way I love my family and friends. If I see somebody doing something that will harm themselves or others, I speak up.
18: My parents came here after the fall of Saigon. So as the child of refugees, I can honestly say that I owe the United States a debt of gratitude that goes beyond patriotism in that the United States literally

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2: Good morning, I'm Jenny Ahrens with these headlines. Connecticut U.S. Senator Chris Murphy says based on what he has heard, a U.S. deal with Iran to end hostilities appears to be a bad one.
3: I doubt that it's real, but if what's reported is real, it's Iran's terms. I mean, it's essentially a surrender, but I think that's the only play we can make at this point.
2: Major issues, including Iran's nuclear program, appear to be left for future negotiations. State police are investigating after the skeletal remains of three people were found inside a Burlington home. Authorities say the remains were discovered Sunday by a new owner who purchased the property through a foreclosure auction. Investigators say there is no indication of foul play at this time. Tweed New Haven Airport updated residents last night on plans for an 84,000-square-foot expansion. WTNH reports community members raised concerns about traffic, noise, and environmental impacts. Construction could begin next year with a new terminal opening in 2029. There's more news at ctpublic.org.
4: I'm meteorologist Garrett Arshianis. It's going to be another very nice late spring day. Things are looking good for any outdoor plan, short of the outside chance for a spotty shower late. Highs will be in the 70s to around 80. Lows tonight will be in the 60s, and then for tomorrow, we'll have mostly cloudy skies with showers and storms at times. It'll be humid with highs around 80. With the Connecticut Public Radio Weather Report, I'm meteorologist Garrett Arshianis.
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6: This is 1A. I'm Jen White. When a couple struggles to conceive, the assumption is often that there is something wrong with the woman. Women are evaluated for infertility far more often than men. But male factor infertility accounts for about half of all infertility cases. And when it is the cause, men are less likely to talk about it, seek support, or even get tested in the first place. Today, for the latest in our series, In Good Health, we're talking about male infertility, what causes it, what can be done about it, and what it's like to go through it. As always, for our In Good Health series, we want your questions to put to our experts, and we've heard from many of you already about surgeries, surprise diagnoses, adoption, and the moments your ideas of family changed. We'll share some of those stories along the way, but we want to hear from you. 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What questions do you have about male factor infertility, its causes, and treatment, or share your story with us? Again, the email address is 1A@WAMU.org. 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
7: Hi, it's super nice to be here.
6: So first, just define male factor infertility for us. What is it?
7: So male factor infertility carries a whole broad array of definitions, but put most succinctly, it's where either a shortage of sperm, either in terms of number or motility, causes a couple to have difficulty with naturally achieved pregnancies. So timed intercourse for 6 months to a year.
6: And you said it's either the sperm count or motility, and just define motility for us.
7: Motility is just simply the number of sperm that are actually moving and swimming. Mm-hmm. The way I kind of put it to patients is sperm have a job to do. They've got this massive Easter egg hunt to go on, and you need as many runners to start the race.
6: How common is male factor infertility?
7: So amongst the couples that we see, as you mentioned, the perception is that fertility is a female-only problem. But the reality of it is, again, you've got two people, it's a problem about 50% of the time.
6: In your experience, what are some of the most common medical causes?

0: 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And from the estate of Joan B. Kroc, whose bequest serves as an enduring investment in the future of public radio and seeks to help NPR produce programming that meets the highest standards of public service in journalism and cultural expression.
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5: From WHYY in Philadelphia, this is Fresh Air. I'm Tanya Mosley. Today, George Clooney. He's one of the most recognizable leading men, from some of his early roles in shows like ER to his Academy Award-winning portrayal as CIA operative Bob Barnes in Syriana. In Noah Baumbach's new film, J. Kelly, Clooney plays a self-absorbed, emotionally stunted movie star, stumbling through midlife, unable to connect with the people who need him most. So when Baumbach first approached him about the part, Clooney had questions.
6: When he said he thought about me, and I read it, and I said, well, this guy's kind of a jerk. And I was like, wait, hang on a minute.
5: Clooney talks about embodying a character whose life on paper mirrors his own and the ways he's tried to live a life opposite of J. Kelly. First News.
7: Live from NPR News, I'm Lakshmi Singh. President Trump is currently holding a news conference as the G7 summit in France comes to a close and he heads back to Washington, D.C. At the gathering, uncertainties loomed over what's in the memorandum of understanding the U.S. announced with Iran for ending their conflict. As NPR's Frank Ordonez reports, Trump has said the text is not yet final and leaves open the possibility that the U.S. could go back to bombing Iran.
8: In a meeting with the Egyptian president, Trump said the agreement that's been signed with Iran doesn't prevent the U.S. from taking action if he feels it's necessary.
9: It's a memorandum of understanding, and if I don't like it, we'll go back to shooting at them, dropping bombs on their head.
10: When do you expect the wording?
9: If I don't like it, if they don't behave, we'll go right back to dropping bombs right smack in the middle of their head.
8: And Trump insisted that the agreement does not include any immediate sanctions relief. Franco Ordonez, NPR News, Evian, France.
7: Iran's Revolutionary Guard is warning of a harsh response if Israel does not halt its attacks in Lebanon. Israel continues to strike the Iran-backed militants Hezbollah despite the tentative deal reached between the U.S. and Iran. Here's NPR's Aya Batraoui.
11: Iran's Revolutionary Guard says Israel's violated the ceasefire in southern Lebanon 84 times in the past 2 days. And it warned in a statement Israel should expect a, quote, harsh response if it does not end its war against Hezbollah. Iran says the agreement with the U.S., set to be signed Friday, states attacks on Lebanon will be halted. Iran also says it views any continued Israeli occupation of Lebanon as a violation of this initial agreement. Israel says it's forces will remain in southern Lebanon for as long as necessary. Hezbollah's attacks at Israel have killed 23 soldiers and 2 civilians. Lebanese authorities say Israel's attacks have killed more than 3,800 people, hundreds of them women and children, and displaced more than 1 million. Aya Baltrawi, NPR News, Cairo.
7: The Republican chair of the Senate Select Committee on Intelligence, Tom Cotton, says Jay Clayton's confirmation hearing for Director of National Intelligence is still on, even though President Trump called for a delay. While at the G7, Trump took to social media early this morning Eastern time to announce the Senate hold off on Clayton until it confirmed the DNI nominee's replacement, a Trump personal lawyer, as U.S. Attorney for the Southern District of New York. Well, President Trump tapped Clayton after his pick for acting DNI, housing official Bill Pulte, faced a bipartisan revolt in Congress where lawmakers allowed FISA, a key intelligence gathering tool, to expire last week. President Trump said today he would not support FISA's authorization without a strict voting identification bill that currently lacks enough votes to pass Congress. U.S. stocks are mixed this hour. The Dow is up 267 points. This is NPR News.
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5: Connecticut is releasing more than $15 million in state funding to help support the redevelopment of 12 blighted properties. Waterbury will receive $4 million to clean up a former factory on South Main Street. Another $4 million will go to Ansonia and Seymour to remove contaminated sediment at the Kinneytown Dam. This step is necessary for the dam's eventual removal. There's more news at ctpublic.org. It's 12:05.
6: I'm meteorologist Garrett Argianis. It's another very nice spring afternoon. We'll see sunshine and some puffy clouds from time to time. There's just a small chance for a shower late in the day. Highs will be in the 70s to around 80, so it's a nice day to get outside once again. Tonight looks mainly cloudy with a chance for showers. We'll have overnight lows in the 60s. With the Connecticut Public Radio Weather Report, I'm meteorologist Garrett Argianis.
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9: This is Fresh Air. I'm Tanya Mosley. And today my guest is George Clooney, Academy Award winner, director, producer, and one of Hollywood's most recognizable leading men. His latest film, J. Kelly, directed by Noah Baumbach, follows a world-famous actor who discovers that being a movie star is a lot easier than being an actual human being. The character Jay Kelly has the fame part down. The father, partner, friend part, not so much. When a mentor dies, Jay's perfectly curated image unravels. He decides to follow his daughter across Europe, a trip that forces him to face his regrets and some of his blind spots, including the frosty relationship with his children. Clooney stars alongside Adam Sandler, who plays his manager, Laura Dern as his publicist, and Billy Crudup as his old friend who never made it as an actor. George Clooney's body of work spans decades, from his breakout role as Dr. Doug Ross on the NBC medical drama ER, earning nominations for 3 Golden Globes and 2 Emmys, to 2 Academy Awards, Best Supporting Actor for Syriana in 2005, and Best Picture as co-producer for Argo in 2012. Earlier this year, Clooney made his Broadway debut as he reprised the story of Good Night and Good Luck on stage, which was a theatrical adaptation of the film. George Clooney, welcome back to the show.
10: Thank you, Tanya. It's been a while. I'm glad to be back.
9: I know, and it's our first time talking. You know, this new film where you play this world-famous actor who is coming to grips with the fact that he has missed out on the things that actually matter, there is this pivotal scene that really plants that seed early in the film that I want to play. It's you, your character Jay, in his palatial home by the pool with his 18-year-old daughter Daisy, who is played by Grace Edwards, shortly before she goes on a trip to Europe with her friends. And Daisy speaks first. Let's listen.
11: I am going to go meet Moses in Rio. I love you.
10: Hey, aren't we having dinner tonight? Mario's doing the tamales.
11: Did we say that?
10: All right. Go on. Be with your friends. There'll be other dinners. I wrap this last one. I start the Lewis Brothers movie right here on the lots. I'll be around for the summer.
11: I'm going to Europe with Rio and Moses and some friends. I told you that.
10: I thought that was in July.
11: No, it was always June. I'm leaving on Saturday for Paris, and we're making our way over to Tuscany.
10: Saturday?

0: I mean, that's Saturday. That's, I mean, it's too soon. Wait, I got 2 weeks off. We won't have had time to hang out. This is your last summer.
1: That's why I want to see my friends.
0: It'll be so lonely here without you.
1: No, it won't. You're never alone.
0: Really? I think I'm always alone.
2: That was my guest George Clooney in the new movie J. Kelly with actor Grace Edwards. You know, this particular part of the film, to a certain extent, I mean, almost every parent understands this moment. Your children are going off to live their own lives. They don't really want to hang out with you anymore. It's really bittersweet. And there is this line that is kind of heartbreaking, at least for me as a working mom. It's where Billy Crudup's character says to you, "We are only good parents when we make ourselves irrelevant." And there are so many lines like that. But how do you think about that as a parent, as someone who's had such a successful career?
0: Well, it's a funny thing. The last thing they're aware of is my success, you know, at all. My son went to Halloween this year dressed as Batman, which is a character I played, famously the worst Batman in the history of the franchise. And I literally said to him, you know, I was Batman. And he was like, yeah, not really. And he had no idea how right he really was. You know, I think that if you're successful, you do make yourself irrelevant. And that's probably the way it's supposed to be, right? You know?
2: Yeah. One of the other things that was really fascinating to me about this movie in particular and touching on fame and really giving us a lens is that the people, like every celebrity, every star kind of has people. And sometimes the people, there are a lot of people that are behind them. Sometimes they just have an entourage that's kind of a small one. But something that your character, J. Kelly, has done in his life is kind of design a world where everyone around him says yes to just about everything. And you have said that you have designed your life to be the opposite.
0: The reality is I have an assistant and I have a publicist and I have an agent. I don't have a manager. I don't have a business manager. But what I would say is, in fairness, some of those trappings they're products of getting famous young. Because when you're young, everybody says, well, you have to have a lawyer that takes 5%. And then you have to have a manager that takes 15 or 20%. And then you have to have an agent that takes 10%. And, you have to have a publicist. And they go through all these lists of things that you need to do. And you do it. And you're like, oh, okay, yeah, of course, that's what I got to do. If you're 33 and you're famous, you know, the arguments are, well, now I need a publicist because I have something to publicize. So, okay. I don't need a manager because I have an agent. I don't need a business manager because I'm pretty good at understanding my own business. And so you're in a different position when you're older. And so you don't have to surround yourself with this coterie of people that that hold everything up for you. And I actually pride myself in being able to be scrappy and fix things along the way and take care of most things on my own.
2: The people around you, though.
0: I say that as my assistant just brought me a cup of coffee while we're talking, so just so you know.
2: Right, like a scene right out of J. Kelly. Yeah, absolutely. But I wonder, you know, you've been so intentional about having people around you that can also tell you the truth. Have there been moments in your life where someone close to you has had to point out something about yourself that you couldn't see?
0: Oh, sure. Tons of times. I remember I was working on a movie. And the movie wrapped early and I stayed around with the crew and, you know, drank. And I came home. I was drunk driving home, you know, which is never a good thing to do. I wasn't drunk, but I'd had too much to drink. And my buddy came over. Two of my friends came over and sat down and said, "That can't ever happen again, dude. You can't ever get in a car when you've had too much to drink." And, you know, and of course they were right. And that was probably 30 years ago. But it was very helpful to, you know, have people that instead of like laughing about the fact that I'd had four beers instead of two and came home, and got home without getting, you know, without getting in trouble for it, instead of thinking that was funny, they were like, dude, that's not cool. And you shouldn't do that again. And I appreciated that. And I took that to heart, you know, but I have friends that, you know, my friends are always been very straightforward with me. I'll do a project that, you know, that I'll think works, and they'll say, yeah, I don't know about that one. And, you know, so it's I don't mind that. It's important to have that in your life.
2: There's this this story that came out a few years ago that you gave your friends, people in your inner circle, money, like $1 million, and you made kind of a performance out of it. Did that really happen?
0: It's funny. It was a few months before I went out on a date with a mom, and I didn't have kids. I wasn't married. I had really no prospects of that idea. I wasn't really thinking about it. And I'd met with my accountant to do my will, you know. And while I was doing my will, I said, so what happens when I, you know, get hit by a bus? And he's like, well, you have to list who you're going to leave it to. And I have it's 12 guys, 12 friends who have been my friends since all but two of them since 1982, and two of them since like 1989. And we've all been very close, and I was just going to leave the money to them. And then I was sitting there with him, and, you know, again, I don't have any money to leave to anyone else. And I said, well, why are we waiting until I'm, like, you know, old, or they're old? And why don't we just get on with it now? And so I got $12 million in cash, which was, you know, a big chunk of the money I had. I had it in cash. I paid all the taxes on it, so nobody had to pay any taxes. And I put them in these Tumi suitcases, and I told everybody that they had to come over to dinner. It was a very special night, and then I had a big map that I put up, and those Tumi bags were sitting in front of them at this dinner table, and I just said, so I don't get a job if I don't get to sleep on Tom's couch in Hollywood, and I don't get this unless I was in Westwood, and Giovanni we met in Venice, and I put pens in all these maps, you know, all these spots in the maps of where we were and what we did, and I said, and how do you thank the people that gave you a career and allowed you to have a career and have stood by you for so long? And I said, you know, so, and then I said, open the bags. I said, screw it. I said, just give them $1 million. So it was a fun thing to do, and I was very happy to do it. And then, of course, I met them all. We got married, and you're thinking, wow, I just gave away a big chunk of money.
2: Right, to start our lives. What a dream, though, George.
0: Well, I mean, if you're going to spend that much money, you might as well make it a nice production.
2: Let's take a short break. If you're just joining us, we're talking to George Clooney about his new film, J. Kelly, where he plays a world-famous actor taking stock of his life and the people he's pushed away. Before we get back to our interview, I want to take a moment to ask for your support. We've been talking about something so many of us wrestle with, the balance between work and the people we love. And these kinds of honest and reflective conversations, we try to create here every day. Public radio gives us the time and space to slow down and ask meaningful questions, and it's powered by listeners who believe in thoughtful programming. If that's you, please consider supporting your station now. We'll continue my conversation with George Clooney after a short break. I'm Tanya Mosley, and this is Fresh Air.
3: Good afternoon. My name is Meg Fitzgerald, and I am here in studio with my colleague and Latino Initiative editor, Sabrina Herrera.
4: Hello. Hey, Meg. Hey. How's it going?
3: It's great. This has been a fun start to this hour of listening to George Clooney. And Tanya Mosley, I love Tanya as an interviewer. She's so good. Yes. And, you know, the reason that Sabrina and I are interrupting Fresh Air in this hour is because this is our end of the fiscal year drive. You know, we've been coming to all year. This has been our first year without Corporation for Public Broadcasting funding. We lost $2.1 million. So many of you have stepped up and helped us to support, and we're closing in on our fiscal year. And Sabrina, I loved this story right before we went to break about George Clooney when, you know, before he met Amal and like had kids, how he, you know, took his millions and gave it to his friends because he like wanted to appreciate the people that helped him.
4: So sweet. Meg, I want you to know that I'm emailing George Clooney right now.
3: Seriously. Like, remember that time when... But what I love about that is that Maybe you consider Connecticut Public a companion, a friend. If you are a friend of fresh air, you know, that is something that even Colin McEnroe, you know, comes on. On air, if you're a Fresh Air listener, you might be a Colin McEnroe show listener too. And, you know, one thing he always says is like, we try to be a good companion. And, you know, we understand if you don't have $1 million to bequeath.
4: It's cool if you do.
3: But if you do, I mean, let us know. 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It's fast, it's easy, it's secure. 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Again, that's ctpublic.org.
4: Yeah. And thinking about, I love that they talk about like who you surround yourself with, right?
3: Yeah.
4: And it really makes you think about the value when you do listen. And I was reflecting on like, oh, how do I feel when I listen to Wildcard with Rachel Martin or Audacious with Kion Wolf, right? And they make me feel so warm and fuzzy. And it's like I'm able to learn something and then take that back to my friends and say, hey, did you hear this? Or like, isn't this piece of information interesting? And what does this make you reflect on? It just helps us share, right, our experiences and just better connect with the people around you. And
3: I was just going to say connected. That's the word that showed up for me when you said that. And you just said that. Yeah, that's
4: exactly.
3: Perfect.
4: It's just like it feels good to be able to share these things and connect with people in a different way. And like that is truly such a huge part of how we think about our work. Right.
3: Absolutely.
4: Is being insightful and inspiring and maybe inspiring you to do something different in your community or encourage others, right, to keep doing what they're doing. It's really about making our communities better at the end of the day. And, you know, we're so lucky to be able to work with so many amazing people locally, right? I think about, you know, your role, Meg Fitz, you touch so many different projects here, and we cannot do this type of work with, yes, our hosts and our talent in front of the mic and on camera, but also the people behind the scenes, right? Our board op engineers and our project managers and those product managers, even on the digital side, right? Rob Gabbery, who loves to hide, is so skilled and so incredible at coding and probably a million other things that I don't know anything about.
3: Right. He fixes the things that break.
4: Yes. And he does it in like 3 seconds. But it really takes such a whole well-rounded team of people to make this thing work, right? There's so many moving parts. And that's why it's so important that we love to hear, right, what you think about what we do. We want to make sure that we're serving you and that we're on the right track and that we really are talking about the things that you care about too. So again, donate to us. It can be $1 a month. It can be $5 a month. 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Or go to ctpublic.org/donate. If you go to our page, there's a big red button with a nice heart on it, too. We want to share the love because we appreciate you. So please, anything you can give, we would appreciate it.
3: Yeah, it doesn't matter the amount that you donate. What matters is that you give. We're going to go right back to Fresh Air and get you to the content. But please do go to ctpublic.org. And thank you for listening.
5: This is Fresh Air. I'm Tanya Mosley. And I'm talking today with George Clooney about his new film, J. Kelly. J. Kelly comes on the heels of your record-breaking Broadway run just this past spring in Good Night and Good Luck. It's a production about Edward R. Murrow's showdown with Senator McCarthy that was eventually broadcast live on CNN. You made this film in 2005. It was a cautionary tale about McCarthyism and attacks on the press. But when you brought it to Broadway all these years later, you know, I remember watching it in 2005 and looking at it as a cautionary tale. But now it doesn't feel like history. It feels urgent, like we were watching it happen in real time. And I'm wondering, what was the moment when you realized this story about Murrow needed to be told on stage at this moment?
0: Well, you know, there was an idea I had about the Fourth Estate, because we were in the middle of the war in Iraq, and I'd been called a traitor to my country because I was against the war in Iraq. But I wrote it because I felt like when the other three estates of government, when the executive branch and the legislative branch and the judicial branch drop the ball, which it happened, in the lead up to the war, the fourth estate has to pick it up, and has over the years, did in Vietnam, certainly helped in the civil rights movement during the McCarthy era with Edward R. Murrow. And so I felt like it was a good time to reinvest and talk again about the importance of news. And then as we were leading up to this new election, about May of, not this last May, but the May before, we got in the conversation. Grant and I had decided to try to adapt it into a play. It's harder than you think because, you know, you can't just cut from one scene to another. You actually have to walk on stage from one place to another. And it's a very different kind of tale, but I felt that the themes were still really urgent. And I thought it was important to remind ourselves of how important telling the truth and holding truth to power was. And so we started working on doing the play with the intent that we would try to have it out by the first of the year, having no idea what the election would be, because either way, it seems like truth has become something that's negotiable suddenly. That's the one thing that wasn't part of the narrative as much in 2005. What's become the narrative now is don't believe what you see. You can tell a lie and say it's fact now. And also you can see factual things and say, well, those are fake. And those are dangerous. You see that happening in Darfur right now, even though the people who are committing the crimes are actually posting video of the crimes. The government still says, well, no, that's not what's happening. We've seen it, obviously, in Ukraine. We saw it in Russia. We now see it in the United States constantly. And I feel like it was an important time to talk about the necessity to dig down and constantly bear down on holding people with power responsible, no matter who's in power, by the way.
5: In the film version, you played Fred Friendly, so that he was Murrow's producer. And on Broadway, you actually got to play Murrow himself. Did you come to understand anything new or more about Murrow being in the role and playing him night after night?
0: Not always. You know, I wrote it, so I had to understand as much as I could about those same spheres of influence that we're talking about. You know, there are very few times that someone had the power to actually affect policy. Someone in news, for instance. When Walter Cronkite stepped out from behind the desk and said, this war in Vietnam is unwinnable, it's a tie at best. That's when President Johnson said, if I've lost Cronkite, I've lost the country, and decided not to run for re-election. When Murrow took on McCarthy, that was a moment when he was the most trusted man in America, and he said the emperor has no clothes, that actually changed public opinion. And, you know, playing Murrow, the thing that was exciting to me was in the play, which it was very different, the play. It was much more urgent and much more about what we're dealing with today. And at the very end of the play, as Murrow, I got to stand in front of an audience of 1,600 people every night and look them all, each one, in the eye at the end and say, what are you prepared to do? And we would have violent reactions from the audience. People would be crying and people would be yelling, resist, and people would be standing up and cheering and screaming. And it really felt like everybody in that room needed a place to wash their hands and face and remind themselves, not by my words, but by Murrow's words, of who we are at our best, who we aspire to be, who we often fall short of, but who we also have accomplished. We have been the people that defeated fascism and Nazism. You know, we did do that, and it wouldn't have happened without us. At the exact same time, we were putting Asian Americans, Japanese Americans, into camps. We're a very complicated country, which has huge goals and aspires to many of them and falls way short of many of them along the way.
5: Those pronouncements that Murrow would make, I mean, they're very poetic, prophetic. For instance, there's the one, I simply cannot accept that there are on every story two equal and logical sides to an argument. That's one that I often think about. Are there lines that you can recite from memory that are meaningful to you that you often think about?
0: Sure. Yeah. We must not confuse dissent with disloyalty. We must remember always that accusation is not proof, and that conviction depends upon evidence and due process of law. We will not walk in fear one of another. We will not be driven by fear into an age of unreason if we dig deep in our history and our doctrine and remember that we are not descended from fearful men, not from men who fear to write, to speak, to associate, or to defend the causes that are for the moment unpopular. We proclaim ourselves, as indeed we are, the defenders of freedom wherever it continues to exist in the world, but we cannot defend freedom abroad by deserting it at home. I think that's an important phrase.
5: When did you first learn that? Was it for the writing of this, or had that been something that you had known for a while?
0: My father used to stand on a chair when he was, I don't know how old, when I was seven, he would stand on a chair and he would recite that speech from Murrow. My dad was a big Murrow. He was a big fan of Murrow's, and he would do that, and he would do Shakespeare when he'd stand on a chair for us when we were little kids to entertain us.
5: I was thinking about how being a local TV personality, which your dad was, it really does come with its own level of fame, not exactly what you encounter as a movie star, but there is a quality to it that everyone in the town knows who you are. You're kind of held to a certain standard, both in your home and outside the home. What was that like, being a legendary news anchor's son?
0: Well, it was a funny thing. You know, my dad was very well known in Cincinnati, Ohio. I mean, that's and before he was an anchorman, he'd done a variety show called The Nick Clooney Show. And my sister and I would do commercials, you know. I mean, obviously, we never got paid, but we would do, like, commercials for Hussmann's potato chips and stuff like that live. You know, it was all live. And if it was St. Patrick's Day, he'd dress me up like a leprechaun and he'd interview me. You know, it must be a very big day for you. And I'd do my Lucky Charms accent. So my father was not my sister and I, but my father and mother both were well-known personalities in Cincinnati, Ohio, which is a relatively small market, about the 17th largest city in this thing. But he was making $12,000 a year, you know, so we weren't like, it wasn't like we had money. We just sort of had, my dad was just recognized everywhere we went. And so it was very much about, like, my mom made all of our clothes for us, but we had to dress up and wear nice clothes. So she made leisure suits for me, you know, that we'd have to wear, like, tell you. So it was a very, some of it was about putting on a really good show for an audience that really loved, particularly my father, who they knew very well. When he was doing the news, he was trusted because he was honest and because he did hold truth to power. He went after the nuclear power plant that was in town that was a big industry, and going after that was a big problem at the Channel 12, which was ABC network at the time. And, you know, it was just that he was trusted and well-liked, you know, everywhere he went. It was like, hey, Nick. And so, you know, you couldn't get caught with your finger in your nose or anything. You know, you learned about being watched. And it was, listen, it was a great way to grow up because I learned how to fix things and live a normal life. And then if we went into Cincinnati, my dad was well known, and we didn't get to go out to dinners very often because we couldn't afford it. But we got a big thing. It's funny. All my friends will tell you this. If we got to go out to dinner, which is like once a month or so, we knew how we were doing financially if my dad let us order a shrimp cocktail as a, yes. As a starter.
5: Yeah.
0: And so he's like, and I'd say to my dad, can we have a shrimp cocktail? And he'd be like, yeah, not right now. And we go, okay. And we knew how things were going. And now every time I go out to dinner with my friends, and they'll tell you, they would all say, you know, the first thing I order is a shrimp cocktail. And my friends go, having a good week? And I go, yeah, good week. I'm addicted to it simply because it, to me, somehow in the back of my head represents doing okay.
5: Let's take a short break and then we'll talk some more. If you're just joining us, my guest is George Clooney, and his latest film is J. Kelly. Clooney's career spans decades, from ER to award-winning films, and now a new project that explores fame, regret, and the search for meaning. But what we're really talking about is the universal questions. Who are we beyond our work? What matters most? And how do we change before it's too late? Public Radio exists so that we can have these conversations with depth and care. And it's made possible by listeners like you who believe that arts, culture, and independent journalism deserve a place in our daily lives. 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Thank you. We'll be right back with George Clooney after this break. I'm Tanya Mosley, and this is Fresh Air.
4: Hi, everyone. My name is Sabrina Herrera. I'm the Latino Initiative Editor here at Connecticut Public, and I'm here with Meg Fitzgerald. She's our Senior Manager of Projects and Radio Programming. How's it going, Meg?
6: Hey there. Project Elf. I'm the Project Elf.
4: Project Elf. I know. Yeah. Your title is so many words that it's like...
6: I can never remember it.
4: But it's like you do so much, you know? Like, it makes sense. But I love this conversation that George Clooney and Tanya Mosley are having right now, especially when it comes to the importance of holding truth to power, right? Like,
6: absolutely.
4: This is something that we hold so close as part of our mission and feel is really important and one of the values of what it is that we do day in and day out. One example of that is our talk show. It's a political roundtable show, The Wheelhouse. Frankie Graziano and their whole team there really do a great job of not only localizing what's happening, but giving you like a clear and accurate picture of what's going on around us in the state, right? And putting all of that into context. And that's like global context, national context. It's so important and so insightful and also good to be able to understand what's going on so close to home, right?
6: Yeah, there's so much to unpack.
4: Yes, all the time, right? And there's a lot, of course, hitting us with national and global news, but it's important to be connected to what's going on around you because that's the thing that you can really affect, right? Like truly
6: absolutely.
4: With your vote, with the things that you go out and do in your community. So I love that we have this show that brings light to those things. Our Latino communities reporter, Danny Doncel, she was actually on the show recently talking about immigration enforcement in Connecticut.
6: That's right.
4: You know, an issue that we see that is so widespread. And a lot of that is, you know, going on here as well. So it just speaks to, you know, how we are able to inform the public, right? And inspire the public. And
6: yeah, there's so much to come to public media for,
4: yes,
6: right?
4: Yes,
6: like so many things. Like you listen to Fresh Air so that you can get these in-depth conversations. And even listening to George Clooney, you know how some people are like, oh, actors and, you know, musicians and, you know, maybe they don't have a right to be political and whatever, but they're people just like you and I.
4: Yes.
6: And I think that's the other key here is, you know, at this station, we're your neighbors. We're the folks in your community as well. Just like Sabrina was mentioning, you know, The Wheelhouse brings it down to local. And you get to hear all of those different things here, which is why Sabrina and I are asking you during this break to donate to Connecticut Public. 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These are all local folks who are giving you that long-form, in-depth context. And that's why you spend your time with us. And so we hope that maybe you can think about what kind of dollar amount you can put to that. If you're really a fan of one of our talk shows, we've got a lot of great new talk show mugs, Sabrina. So
4: yes.
6: For just a gift of $8 a month, that means you give $8 month over month. 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It's got a little heart on it and choosing whatever support you want.
4: Yeah. And, you know, don't get us wrong. Like, we're not here to tell you what to think, right? Like, that's not our jobs. Our jobs are to inform you of the truth, right? So you can make up your own mind. And if you don't like something that's happening, like, you can work to change it, right? And it's really about giving that truth, which is what George Clooney was talking about with the Broadway play he was doing and Edward R. Murrow And speaking of Murrow, we won some regional Murrow Awards recently.
6: Dun, dun, dun, dun.
4: We don't like to talk about ourselves in journalism, but this is a super fun thing to brag about. We won 5, including the very prestigious Overall Excellence Award for the 4th year in a row, Meg.
6: And that's what your dollars are making happen.
4: Yes, exactly. So if you have any doubts about the incredible work that we're doing, listen, you are a part of it, because when you donate to us, it enables us and allows us to be able to serve you in this way, right? Create all these insightful conversations and bring this information to you. So I just wanted to brag about us for a little second and thank you so much for considering donating. ctpublic.org. Thank you.
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5: This is Fresh Air, and today I'm talking with Oscar-winning actor George Clooney. His new film, J. Kelly, follows a movie star who's forced to look at who he's become and what it's cost him.
11: Is it right that you considered following in your father's footsteps just for a hot minute, but that changed pretty quickly?
0: Yeah, I lacked skill. I studied journalism in college. I was at Northern Kentucky University at the time studying journalism. And because I was Nick Clooney's son in Cincinnati, I got to do a couple of like reports, you know, one on the Cincinnati Bengals were playing in the Super Bowl. And it was like 1980. And I was allowed at 19 years old to do something that other people would have worked for years to have gotten a skill to do, you know. I jumped ahead in the line because I was Nick's son, and I was really, really bad at it. I didn't understand how to follow up and ask questions. I didn't understand how to close. And I realized that I was never going to be as good as my father was, and I was going to be held, and I was going to be compared to him, because rightfully so. I was, the only reason I got there was because of my father. And so I had to quit that job, you know, immediately, and try to find something else to do, which I didn't know what to do. I sold lady shoes at McAlpin's department store, and I sold insurance door to door, which is not a fun job.
11: No.
0: although I will tell you, lady shoes was a little dangerous too, because it was like there was a lot of lying about foot size at that point.
11: Your dad actually tried. I mean, once you decided, you understood this is not for me. And, you know, your path then led you to acting. Your dad tried to talk you out of acting. He said 50,000 broadcasters were making a living and only 3,000 actors. And what I love about that is that that just shows that he is a journalist through and through, because he got some facts to put behind his conviction. But
0: well, he did.
11: Yeah. What made you
0: think
11: that?
0: By the way, he also made up facts like that. That's a, you know, I don't even know if any of that is true.
11: I need to fact check that. Yeah.
0: I doubt there were 3,000 actors working, and I certainly doubt there were 50,000 broadcasters. But I did, you know, my argument to him, and it's a funny thing, as I'm 64 now, I said to him, I don't want to wake up at 65 years old and say, I think I could have, which is a fascinating thing at 64 now.
11: To be reflecting on. Yeah.
0: Yeah, it's true. You know.
11: Well, I guess the thing that I find fascinating, or I just want to know, is that, I mean, what really made you think back then that you'd be one of those 3,000 who could make it, especially you had already tried your hand in journalism and you felt like you weren't good at that?
0: I got a job as an extra on a movie down at Keeneland Racetrack. My cousin Miguel had gotten a part in it, and I didn't really know him. I'd met him a couple of times, but I loved him because he was and lived in Hollywood, and he was doing a horse racing movie. So I went down, and they gave me a part as an extra. I think I made $25 a day, which was, you know, I was thrilled. And then when it was over and he was going back to Hollywood, he said, you know, you ought to go to L.A. and be an actor. And I was like, okay. And a couple months later, I took my 1976 Monte Carlo with rust all over it. And I drove for like 40 hours, got to L.A. And then I moved in with my buddy, a guy that I met, a guy named Tom Matthews. And he let me sleep on the floor of his closet of his one bedroom apartment. And I stayed there for almost 3 years, 2.5 years. I was sleeping in that closet. And that was my home, getting into, you know, going to acting classes and doing local plays and, you know, just banging around for a while. So it was all, you know, it was an exciting, I mean, I can't explain to you what an exciting thing it is to chase something that you think you could succeed at, even though there's no reason to actually think you could succeed. It's, you know, again, it's so many moments. All my friends in acting class were getting jobs and I wasn't, and I was very jealous of all of them. And there's some similarities to the character that Billy Crudup plays in the film, you know.
11: Right, because Billy's character is this person who didn't make it. He went on to become, he has like a normal job. I think he said he's a psychologist, but he's like the most talented. He was the most talented in those days when they were younger in an acting class. Did you have folks that you really admired that you were like, that person is the one?
0: It's never not been that way, right? It's a really funny thing. There were two or three actors in class who were by far the best actors. And if there was justice in the world, they would have been the biggest stars because they were the best actors. That's why this is such a random thing. You know, if you study medicine and you spend 6 years studying medicine, when you're finished studying medicine, you're going to be a doctor. You can study for 6 years acting, be the best actor in acting class, and never get a single job, ever. In fact, that happens much more often than not.
11: You know, you really laid out for us some of the moral, like, complexities of life that your dad taught you, and kind of to be sort of this stand-up man who stands for something. And I was just curious, when do you make the choice to speak out about the social and political causes that you support?
0: In general, when I've been able to be personally involved, when I've been able to know have some personal insight. But in general, it's when I feel like no one else is going to do it. That's kind of the thing. If someone else has got a certain subject covered, then I don't really need to do it. I don't need to be involved in everything. You can't pick up every fight. You lose all of your clout if you fight every fight. You have to pick the ones that you know well, that you're well informed on, and that you have some say, and you hope that has at least some effect. If it doesn't, at least you've participated. You know?
11: Knowing that you knew something that you could share with the world, is that what made you decide to write that the op-ed for the New York Times calling on President Biden to step aside in the presidential race back in 2024?
0: Yeah.
11: Because you wrote, Joe Biden is a hero. He saved democracy in 2020. We need him to do it again in 2024. And it was an extraordinary public statement asking someone who you actually called a friend to withdraw. And reflecting on your decision to write that op-ed and to speak so publicly about it at such an inflection point for our country, do you stand behind your decision to write it? Because, you know, there's also just the narrative where a lot of people feel like, well, celebrities, what right do they have to speak about such things, to step into this arena? And in this particular case, there were a lot of celebrities that stepped in to speak out about the presidential election. Like, what are your thoughts on that?
0: Well, that's never not been the case, right? I don't give up my right, my freedom of speech because I have a Screen Actors Guild card. I spoke up when no one was listening, when it was just somebody at the end of a bar, and I spoke up. I was out protesting and against apartheid in 1982 when no one gave a damn who I was. I grew up in 1960s, man. And so suddenly, you know, you get well known and it's like, okay, now don't speak. I love watching some knucklehead, usually famous person saying, you know, shut up and dribble or, you know, any of those things. And you go, you realize that what you're saying is a political statement, right? And by the way, here's the point. You get to say what you believe. You get to stand by what you believe. And everything people do with you is voluntary, right? Meaning there are going to be people now that won't go see this movie. Okay, fair enough. That's the trade-off I make, and I can handle that. I believe in standing up for what you believe in and saying, telling the truth. The minute that I'm asked to just straight up lie, then I've lost.
11: Without giving it away, there is a moment near the end of J. Kelly where your character watches a tribute reel that uses moments from your actual films. Is it true that you didn't know that that was going to happen?
0: No, I had no idea it was going to happen, and I was shocked. I thought he was going to do some sort of CGI, and it would be... I didn't know what he was going to do. But it didn't dawn on me he was going to use actual footage, because that felt a little too meta for me. And also, I'm not really thrilled about looking at, you know, myself with a mullet in 1984, but...
11: It was a moving moment, though.
0: It worked. Yeah, it really worked. Well, look, he's really one of the great directors in the business, and he just directed the hell out of the film, and you just trust what he wants to do, and he made it work beautifully.
11: What is it, I mean, learning that this was also literally the first time you were watching that retrospective of yourself and your real career, what's your takeaway when you watch this body of work that you've produced over so many years?
0: Well, I don't, you know, it's a funny thing. I don't watch, when I was looking at clips, I don't see them as movies. I see them as memories of, oh, I met my friend Richard Kind on this shoot. I see it as moments in time. I remember the experience of making the film. I don't really see the film itself. And so it only just reminded me of how long I've known some of these people and how lucky I am to still have them as friends and those kind of things. I mean, most people don't get a career in my industry, and to have one that's lasted as long as mine has is, you know, unique. And so I was very happy to be able to look back and see such, you know, when you see some of the stuff I did early, and the idea that I still have a career is astonishing, you know?
11: George Clooney, this has been such a pleasure. Thank you so much for your time.
0: Well, thank you so much, and good luck. I think your show is just amazing. I'm so glad it's still running. I cannot appreciate what you do more, so thank you.
11: George Clooney's latest film is J. Kelly, and is streaming on Netflix. Clooney spoke about his Broadway show, Good Night and Good Luck, and telling the story of journalist Edward R. Murrow, and the importance of holding the powerful accountable. That mission of service is also at the heart of public radio, and shows like Fresh Air are built on the belief that truth, curiosity, and thoughtful dialogue still matter. 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Thank you. I'm Tanya Mosley, and this is Fresh Air.
6: Good afternoon. I'm Meg Fitzgerald, and I'm here in studio with Sabrina Herrera, our Latino Initiative editor, and we are coming to you at the end of this really fun conversation on Fresh Air with Tanya Mosley and George Clooney. And I love in the end, George Clooney was like a diehard Fresh Air fan.
4: Yes.
6: Yeah.
4: So sweet.
6: And he's like, I'm so grateful that this show is still running. And if you're grateful that Fresh Air is still on air too, if this is one of your go-to shows, that is why Sabrina and I are coming to you at the end of the hour to ask for your support. 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And, you know, as Tanya was getting into, just as we were coming into the break, you know, she was talking about how truth and curiosity and dialogue still matters. Yeah. And that is our goal here at Public Media. That is so important to every single person who works at this station. It's why we love connecting with you, our community, and we know that it's important to you as well. 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You really do power this station. If you haven't had a chance to do that yet, if you've been thinking about donating and just haven't had a chance to do it, listen, it's fast, it's easy, it's secure. It can be cheaper than your Netflix account.
4: Yes. So, that's so real, Meg.
6: Yes. It can be, you know, it's a pay what you can.
4: Yep.
6: Not very many things are pay what you can these days. But if you value what you hear here, please go to ctpublic.org, make a donation. 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Again, that's ctpublic.org. You can also give us a call at 1-800-584-2788.
4: I love what you're saying, Meg, about the truth and curiosity. And these are values that a lot of us at Connecticut Public, like, not only work by, but like truly do live by, right? I think about, you know, Sujata Srinivasan, who's our health reporter, and she's always sharing like health tips,
6: right,
4: in our Slack, you know, conversations and saying, hey, have you seen this? Did you know this? You know, because she cares.
6: Right.
4: And because she values the people that she lives with and works with. And I just am so appreciative to get to work with people who really live and breathe by those values. So if that's something that resonates with you, consider donating to us. And if you already do, consider like giving us a little tip, right? Adding $1, $2, $3 to your monthly donation. Truly, every dollar matters, especially now that our funding, you know, from the Corporation for Public Broadcasting has been rescinded. And one thing that I wanted to mention too, you know, in thinking about the content and the value of our content. Like, I love what George Clooney was saying about his relationship with his dad, right?
6: Yeah.
4: Like, we get the opportunity on these shows and in our stories to be vulnerable and share, right, your experiences as well. When our reporters are out in the field reporting on a myriad of things, and when you talk to our reporters out there as well. But the George Clooney's dad comment kind of reminds me of a Father's Day show that we did last year. Which is just such a prime example of how beautiful some of our shows can be. This was on Where We Live.
6: Yes.
4: And
6: I remember that. That was such a fun hour.
4: Yeah. We had our staff dads be interviewed, right, by Catherine Chen. We had Frankie Graciano and John Henry Smith and Eric Austin go on air talking about kind of like their dad life advice or how they like see the world through their kids' eyes. And I remember walking into the elevator of our building and hearing just a short snippet. And in that moment, it truly just like brought tears to my eyes.
6: Yes.
4: I ran to my desk and I was like, I need to keep listening to this because I get to see work Frankie Graziano, right? Like, I get to see work John Henry Smith. And it was really beautiful to see these folks being so vulnerable and sharing a part of themselves.
6: Yeah, it's almost like George Clooney when he was like, I don't see the clips of movies and think of them not as like, oh, that's a clip from my movie. He's like, I think of them as the memories. And I think of them as like, oh, that's when I met so-and-so or became friends with so-and-so. And I feel like if that's your relationship to this station as well, like you think about a story that you heard here that impacted you, that you brought to a conversation with your best friend or your family or your kids, now can be the time to donate. You could even donate in memory of your dad.
4: Yeah.
6: And that would be a great honor. But support the work here and go to ctpublic.org. And thank you so much.
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8: So the whole day this morning, as I get ready for the show about regional accents, I've been walking around the house going, Papa No, trying to do the Parker Posey Durham, North Carolina accent. We have a big country here, so big that we really don't know each other's accents all that well, but we're going to talk about which ones are fading, whether or not we are becoming a little bit more or maybe a lot more homogeneous in the way that we talk, or what accents are worth preserving and maybe are even having a little moment, a little uprising. Regional accents, and of course, teaching actors from other places how to do them. It's all on the show today.

0: 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Campaign ads, fundraising appeals, political headlines, they are everywhere. 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
1: The 70s to around 80. The humidity is not that bad. It's just up a little bit from yesterday, but it's certainly not tropical. There is the slight chance for a shower late this afternoon. There's a better chance for showers and storms tomorrow with highs in the upper 70s and low 80s. With the Connecticut Public Radio Weather Report, I'm meteorologist Garrett Archianis.
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0: So we're going to be talking about regional accents today, and I'm going to begin with a joke, and I will probably not do justice to the Georgia accent in the joke, but I have a guest who set me straight immediately. So the joke is this. It's an old joke. A guy from Georgia transfers into Princeton, and his first day on the Princeton campus, he sees a professor coming towards him with a beautiful leather briefcase. And so the Georgia guy says to the professor, "Sir, that's a real nice briefcase. Where did you get it?" And the professor says, "Yale." And the Georgia guy looks a little puzzled, and then he shrugs and says, "Sir, that's a real nice briefcase. Where did you get it?" All right. So, but that's an indication of, even if it's not a very good rendering, or not fair to the Georgia accent, you know, we can misunderstand each other because, in fact, this is a big country. People talk lots of different ways across the country, and we don't really know each other's accents very well at times, I think, anyway. But here is someone who knows far more than I do, Margaret Renwick, associate research professor at Hopkins, studying accents and how they change. Welcome to our conversation. I should also say, because I was very impressed by this, Margaret has her own lab. There's a thing called the Renwick Lab, which I was fascinated to visit today. Margaret Renwick, welcome to our conversation.
1: Thanks so much for having me.
0: So one of the things that I was thinking about was during the last run of White Lotus, there were people who in the cast who mastered what's called the Durham accent. There's actually a Durham, North Carolina accent that's apparently kind of separate from overall North Carolina accent. And one of the actors who did it was a British actor named Jason Isaacs, and he was accused by people of letting his own real British accent slip in there, and he kept saying, no. There actually are kind of British O sounds in this accent. That's why you keep hearing people impersonate Parker Posey going, "Papper, no."
1: Yeah.
0: And so, well, let's pick that apart in two different ways, Margaret. The first thing is Americans were telling him that he was getting the accent wrong because they didn't know what a Durham accent sounds like. And maybe you could say something about that. This is a big country with a lot of different accents. And the idea that we all understand each other's way of speaking probably is a myth.
1: That is absolutely true. It is difficult to understand each other. And actually, the joke that you told at the beginning was spot on. And my family had a similar experience when we first moved to Georgia. We were in a clothing store and we told

0: the salesperson that one of the last names in our family was Hale, spelled H-A-L-E. And he said, "Hale, you don't raise much of that, do you?" And I thought it was hilarious, but some other people with me didn't quite understand. So there was an instance right there of that joke. And so it turns out Parker Posey really is from the South. Mm-hmm. And so she adapted her voice to the Durham accent a little bit. But yeah, those O's that you mentioned, those can be what a linguist would call fronted. So that means we shift our tongue a little bit towards the front of our mouth, and it sounds a little more like O.
1: We should also should also say that accents are exactly what you're talking about right now. And we sometimes blur that with things like dialect and vernacular, right, which are more the content of what is said. But
0: exactly. So when I talk about accents, I'm mostly talking about pronunciation. And it turns out that for a language like English, it's really helpful to think about how we pronounce our vowels. So the vowel sounds, as opposed to consonants, are the things that help us tell English accents apart the best. There are some ways that consonants differ across accents, but they're a little bit less common. So people like me pay close attention to the vowels in people's accents and the way we pronounce them. And dialect usually also includes things like word choice. So there might be more than one name for a particular thing, like what do you call the shoes that you wear when you go to the gym? That's a classic example. And we can also think about word order or the way we construct sentences. That's what we call syntax. So how do you ask a question or something like that? That could also differ across dialects, for instance.
1: Right. And there are within vernacular and within dialect, there are all kinds of very, I don't know, sort of savvy reverse meaning coinages. In the South, you might hear the term, well, bless her heart, right before they're about to say something incredibly passive aggressive about that person. It doesn't really mean bless her heart. So, there's this idea, and it's something that you've really interrogated, and we'll get to some specific examples of it later in this segment, but there's this idea that maybe, you know, we're going to start losing some of this rich tapestry of regional accents. On the other hand, I don't know. You see in other places, you see it being kind of celebrated, too. Sometimes, of course, we celebrate a thing when it's dying. But just overall, are we going to become more homogenized in the way we pronounce things?
0: That's a great question. So we can talk a little bit about what it would mean to lose an accent. So first of all, everybody has an accent. So if we lose our accent, we are really changing the way we pronounce our words rather than getting rid of an accent. When we say that somebody doesn't have an accent, that might mean that they sound just like us, so we don't notice any difference between them and us. Or it might mean that they sound standard, for instance. They like somebody who's had a basic school education or something like that. It might also mean, when we say somebody doesn't have an accent, that they sound like a native speaker of English as opposed to a non-native speaker of English. But when we're talking about regional accents and we say that somebody's losing their accent, that might mean that they're shifting more towards a standard or towards a pan-regional accent. That is one that shows up in lots of different cities. So there's a way that teenagers and young people talk today that has been found across the country from California to Boston, including in cities like Raleigh and Atlanta in the South, and also Detroit and Chicago farther to the north.
1: Yeah, and I think, you know, there was kind of a sense, obviously, post-war, that there was more mingling of people from different regions and maybe kind of a leveling out of some of the accents. And certainly television, there was the idea that, you know, all the news anchors had to kind of be, as you say, it's sort of a fiction to say accentless, but had to have this kind of standardized Walter Cronkite type of accent. And it seems as though TikTok and some of these other social media places is a place where really if you're, you know, showing how you fry catfish where you come from in some little cooking TikTok or something, and you're speaking with the appropriate accent, that's really appreciated. People get kind of excited about it.
0: Yeah, so there's an idea of language regard. That is, how do we feel about a particular way of talking? And I like to think about language regard in terms of two dimensions. There's a dimension of status, like how fancy are you? And there's a dimension of solidarity, which is how friendly are you? And those dimensions might kind of be in opposition to one another. So a high status accent, maybe like a British accent associated with royalty or something like that, could. So that's a high status accent, and that sounds a little bit fancy or elevated or educated, but it might come with some social distance to it. And at the same time, an accent that is high on the solidarity scale might be one that sounds like grandma or that sounds like your buddies. And so that could be a warm, welcoming, friendly accent. So, for example, Southern accents are generally rated relatively high on the solidarity scale.
1: I think there's also an issue of authenticity. I'm going to give an example, too. I mean, sometimes if you sound like you've worked hard to lose your accent, which I think people in the television news business have had to do for years, there's something a little forced about that. And there's somebody who's become kind of a mini celebrity. Her name is Emily Sweeney. She's a staff writer at the Boston Globe. And in a March 31st TikTok discussing a home invasion of Dorchester, she gives us an example of how she talks when she's doing online videos. This is A1. Here we go.
2: The car has since been recovered, but the suspect remains at large. The caretaker, who was tied up, managed to escape and go to a neighbor's house for help.
1: People love this. They love it. Also, she has a certain look that people are also reacting to. But Margaret, I think, you know, we have sort of an approach avoidance attitude towards all this. We kind of revel really in the richness of some of this.
0: We do. And as a linguist, I have to say that I love hearing strong regional accents come across, especially in the media, because not only does it tell me that the person is authentically from where they're from, it tells me that they're not ashamed of it and they're willing to celebrate it. And as a linguist, I celebrate the diversity of all languages because we like to think that we never know which language or accent or dialect is going to hold the key to unlocking an understanding of how human language works. So we like to keep them around.
1: Yeah. And there's something about Erin Sweeney. Like, she's just not trying to fool anybody. And I think that's appreciated. Let's talk about your specialty of all specialties, which is the Southern accent and maybe the Georgia accent. Maybe say a little bit about how we'll play some samples from your own archives in just a second. But first of all, there isn't one Southern accent. And there's a whole bunch of them, as we said at the top of the show. But talk a little bit about the so-called Southern accent that Dolly Parton was singing about when we opened the show.
0: So the most stereotypical aspect of the Southern accent is turning the I vowel into something more like an A. So in a word like time, T-I-M-E, that becomes more like tam. That's the characteristic that people recognize the best. And then there are other vowel sounds that are also affected in words like bait, bet, and bat. Those in a Southern accent become more like bite, bet, and bat. So they become a little bit more like diphthongs. And so we move our tongues in different ways to make those sounds compared to in a more standard accent.
1: So as a person of a certain age, I voted for Jimmy Carter in 1976 and enjoyed his presidency. And he, I think, introduced America to the Georgia accent. Let's hear a little bit about of how that sounds. This is A3, Gene.
3: Exactly 3 years ago, on July 15th, 1976, I accepted the nomination of my party to run for president of the United States. I promise to you a president who is not isolated from the people, who feels your pain and who shares your dreams and who draws his strength and his wisdom from you.
1: That's the famous crisis of confidence speech from 1979. Mm-hmm. I belonged to a church for a while where Jimmy Carter was regarded very reverentially, but people liked trying to say the name of the parasite, the guinea worm, and the way Jimmy Carter, this was because he was trying to eradicate the guinea worm. I think in a way there were a lot of ways in which Americans kind of deciphered or decoded Jimmy Carter, and I think maybe initially that seemed like a very kind of warm and friendly way for a person to talk.
0: Yeah. So in the clip that you played, there were a few different words that I heard as having a particularly Southern vowel pronunciation. So the word nomination was a little bit more like nomination, and pain was pain. And then the words party and your, those lost their R sounds a little bit. And so that non-roticity, as we call it, which is the same as what we heard in the clip of the Boston Reporter, those are characteristics that coastal accents can have in common up and down the East Coast. That's a fading feature of U.S. regional accents.
1: This is a new word that I learned for the show today, roticity. And people want to learn it. It's R-H-O-T-I-C-I-T-Y. And it refers to, the presence of an R or, you know, or the lack of an R would be anti-roticity or non-roticity or something.
0: Yeah, specifically at the end of a word or at the end of a syllable.
1: So let's look at actually some of the stuff that you've really studied, this idea that there is a change happening. We won't say a loss of accent, but a change happening. This is part of a Georgia oral history project, collecting narratives from Native Georgians over the decades. So we're going to go to A4 right now, and we're going to hear a baby boomer born in 1949. And pay attention in particular to how the word taste is said. This is A4, Gene.
4: Yeah, the milk had a different taste.
1: All right. You want to say something about that, Margaret?
0: Sure. So that it, taste as taste is what we would call lowered in our mouths. We found that among baby boomers in particular, in Georgia, that generation of speakers had the most lowered taste vowel. And so that's kind of a hallmark of the Southern accent or the peak of the Southern accent in Georgia. And what we found is that after the baby boom generation, things started to change.
1: All right. So let's see a little or hear a little bit of that. This is somebody from so-called Generation X, born in 1970. Instead of taste, you're going to hear the word grace. This is A5, Gene.
5: One daughter, Grace.
1: So, we're not hearing that same sound there. Say a little bit about that.
0: Yeah. So instead of saying grace, which might sound particularly Southern, she says something more like grace, which is a bit closer to of what we could call a standard or a non-regional pronunciation. And so we have argued in our research that the difference between baby boomers and Gen X has to do with demographic changes in the South that affected Atlanta in particular, as business started to move into the state after World War II, populations started to grow to go up, and people from other regions of the U.S. started to move into Georgia. So even though both of those people that we heard were born in Georgia, they grew up with different peers around them. And so that could start to change the way Southern accents were realized.
1: It seems also that we could play a Gen Z clip and it really, really would sound what we would falsely say unaccented or what we Northerners might call normal. But it just, you don't really hear anything that you would call a Southern accent. And I'm wondering also, I mean, a lot of things happened, right? Starting at the end of World War II, you had people from the Rust Belt coming to the South. You had all kinds of things that have happened over the decades and decades. But I mean, another thing that's happened is more and more a person from, you know, young person from South Carolina isn't necessarily going to go and become a Gamecock. They may go to Austin. They may go to the University of Michigan. They may go anywhere. I'm wondering about that too, that ultimately we're just taking all these accents and we're shuffling them like cards together as we put people together in situations where maybe there isn't a dominant accent. Does that make any sense?
0: It does make sense. I would say that if we want to know where accents are heading, we should ask today's teenagers, because those are the people who are figuring out what the future is going to look like. They are at the height of their creative linguistic powers right this minute. I do think it's possible that we're shifting now from a state or a country that has had lots of regional accents, because that's where people spent most of their time and most of their lives. But due to the increased mobility after World War II, due to transportation and jobs and suburbanization, many different factors we could identify, the importance of being from a place has changed a little bit. And so that we find many different examples of ways that regional accents have changed after World War II in ways that can be linked to these kinds of population changes or job changes or migration patterns.
1: Yeah, I mean, I think it's probably not a door that has closed, right? There are accidents that are going to develop. I mean, one, I was thinking getting ready for the show, and this isn't part of your area of specialty, but SN Saturday Night Live used to have this very, it's a commercial now, this very popular thing called the Californians, which is the soap opera where people talked a certain way and talked exclusively about the highways that they took to get where they were going. But that would be an accident. I mean, California is kind of a new state in a lot of ways. It's a state that changes a lot. A lot of people show up there. Every year, you've also got a very high level of population, either from Asian backgrounds or Latino backgrounds. And I've seen linguists trying to look at this accent that kind of descends from Moon Zappa and Valley Girls and stuff like that. But I mean, that's maybe an example of an accent that's pretty new and still being studied.
0: It is still being studied. Actually, that California accent that you mentioned, where a word like bet might be pronounced more like bet, and bat is more like bat, and of course, moon is more like moon. These are systematic patterns that actually show up in young speakers in Georgia, but also in Boston. And so that's the sense in which that California accent has gone pan-regional.
1: Okay, we're going to take a quick break. We're talking to Margaret Renwick, Associate Research Professor at Johns Hopkins University, studying accents and how they change. We will take a little break, and we will come back.

0: Good afternoon. My name is Meg Fitzgerald. I am sitting in studio with my colleague, Brendan Foley.
1: Hey, Meg.
0: Hi. We are very much enjoying this Accents conversation with Colin and Margaret Runrick. We hope you are too. Mm-hmm. And we promise we're going to get right back into this conversation after this short break. But the reason that Brendan and I are interrupting, for you longtime listeners, you're probably very familiar with this, is our classic end of the fiscal year drive. Although it has not been a classic year for public media in general. It has been quite an anomaly. And as many of you know, about a year ago at this time, we lost some funding. And that was an exact amount of $2.1 million mm-hmm. for Connecticut Public. And what's been so amazing this year is to see how many of you listeners out there have stepped up and supported us in this moment. But we're not fully there yet.
1: We're so close.
0: We're so close in covering that gap. And we're hoping that in this hour, particularly if you're a Colin McEnroe Show fan, if you're a longtime fan or maybe a new listener and you haven't had a chance to donate before, please, especially if you're loving this accent yeah. show as much as we are, we're asking you to make a donation in this hour. We need 5 people to donate in this hour to meet our goal. You can go to ctpublic.org and make that donation. You hit on that red button. Maybe you can get yourself some very specific Colin McEnroe Show swag if you're interested in that.
1: We have mugs. We have hats. We have a little bit of everything.
0: What's your favorite part of this show right now?
1: So, as someone who grew up in Massachusetts with parents from the Metro Boston area and then spending almost 15 years in Durham, North Carolina, there absolutely is a Durham accent. It's just hearing this breakdown and then thinking about how it kind of accents pop up in different places. And certainly Colin had mentioned in the episode that, of course, people aren't necessarily going to college in the areas where they grew up. There's a lot of kind of migration within the country. And so sure enough, there are times where there are certain words for me that I sound like I'm from right outside Boston. And then there are times that I'll say something and will sound like I still have a little bit of a North Carolina drawl. So this has been a great episode. I think this is also such an illustrative example of how great Colin and his team are at turning these topics like these into something so fun.
0: Yeah, like, this is quintessential Colin McEnroe Show.
1: An entire episode dedicated to accents. We're having fun with it. I remember a few years ago, there was an entire episode dedicated to the Oxford comma.
0: Yes.
1: I mean, the ability to turn something like this into such a rich topic is such a great example. So as Meg said, if you are enjoying today's show, and we certainly hope you are, go ahead and donate. ctpublic.org. You can also give us a phone call, 1-800-584-2788. We are so close to filling completely that $2.1 million gap for this year. That gap still exists for next year. So that's why support right now will matter so much. It will help us end the year strong, start the next year, the fiscal year in July even stronger. And that's why we're coming to you looking for some help right now.
0: That's right. We know so many of you are huge fans of the show and have given in previous drives, or maybe you're already a sustaining member. If you're in a position to maybe give an extra $2 than what you currently give, it makes a huge difference. Sustaining gifts, as Brendan said, not only help us in this current moment, but it helps us count on dollars for the future, mm-hmm. for the thrival, as I like to say, of all the programs, because you are the ones that make the Colin McEnroe Show possible. And I just want to make sure that you understand that you are just as much a part of this ecosystem as the team that puts this show together. And that's why it's important to show your support for it in this hour. Mm-hmm. You can do that again by going to ctpublic.org. You can also give us a call at 1-800-584-2788. Let's get back to the episode and enjoy listening. Thanks so much.
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0: mainly in the playing.
1: Well, we are talking to Professor Renwick, not Professor Higgins. We're talking to Margaret Renwick, Associate Research Professor at Johns Hopkins University, studying accents and how they change. If we haven't said it yet, if we haven't really made it clear yet, Margaret, we should say the story of accents is to a certain degree the story of immigration. There's a reason why people in the upper Midwest say, yeah.
2: there is.
1: So say a little bit about that, too, the way, in fact, the early arrivals begin to set certain kind of patterns for accents.
2: Yeah, so this is a really important issue that, to a certain extent, we can trace some pronunciation patterns back to patterns of migration throughout the United States. So, for instance, there are accent characteristics that run throughout the South that may start at the coast and then move westward with migration patterns. There are other accent patterns that run across the whole Great Lakes region. And so there we can see patterns of people arriving, for example, in the Northeast, maybe in Boston and in other ports nearby, and then slowly moving their way westward. And so when we can trace pronunciation patterns like that, that links people to a specific place.
1: And for example, here in Connecticut, we have this kind of central Connecticut accent, sometimes called a New Britain accent that includes sort of a glottal stop. You say, I'm getting busy right now. And my understanding is that that's probably Polish immigrants, and also that it moved as jobs moved and Polish immigrants went to other places, too. I would assume that's also a frequent pattern. The language, the accent doesn't stay in one place.
2: No, accents can definitely move. Accents can move, but they will change as they move and as people come into contact with each other.
1: So when people think about how somebody from Connecticut sounds, I think that they, at least I, probably not so much these days, but for most of my life, they might have thought of someone who sounded, oh, I don't know, a little bit like Katharine Hepburn. Let's play A2, Gene. Let's give a little sample of that.
3: I was given an Oscar for that last film, but I always felt that the award was really meant for both of us. Through the years, I've tried to capture the essence of Spence. He had a wonderful head, but he was a difficult man to know. He didn't like to rehearse. He certainly didn't like to talk about his problems.
1: Margaret, I'll be interested to hear what you hear there. What I hear is what's sometimes called the Mid-Atlantic accent. If you listen to Orson Welles and Joseph Cotton and Citizen Kane, that's kind of how they talk. And as I grew up, William F. Buckley, Gore Vidal, George Plimpton, Jackie Onassis, a lot of people sort of had that thing that did sound like a fusion between the East Coast of America and the West Coast of the British Isles. But say a little bit about what you hear in a speech like that.
2: No, I agree with you that the accent that Hepburn is using is perhaps a kind of traditional stage accent that represented the time when she was working. The specific, again, we heard the R dropping, the non-roticity, right? So in words like Oscar that became Oscar, award, and even wonderful lost its R and became more like wonderful. Of course, I'm not doing justice to the cadence of her speech. It's my understanding that in Eastern Connecticut, it is possible to find R dropping in traditional local accents. But in Western Connecticut, for example, including Hartford, New Britain, Middletown, New Haven, R sticks around.
1: Yeah, I mean, Connecticut's weird, too, because we are famously between Boston and New York. The closer you go to that eastern border, the more you start to hear something that sounds a bit like a Boston accent or something like that. Another part of all this is that and we're actually mostly so far talking about different kinds of white people's accents. And it gets more complicated, I think, for persons of color. I've read at least one academic study that indicated that immigrants of color pay a higher price for not getting rid of their accent than maybe white people do. But maybe just sort of say a little bit of how this plays out in other kinds of communities, this idea of an accent.
2: Sure. So accents don't have to be regionally tied. They can also be socially tied in lots of ways. Someone's accent could be tied to their race or ethnicity. We tend to say ethnicity right now in the academic sphere. It could be tied to someone's gender, or we could even say to their age group. And not so much in the United States, but especially in, for example, Great Britain, there are class differences that come across pretty clearly in accents. So how we divide up the accent space might depend on what country we're in or where we are. But it's certainly the case that our accent is not entirely dependent on where we are from. So that also means there's more than one way to sound like you're from a particular place. And we can also shift from accent to accent. We are enormously flexible in how we talk. So to give just one example, I was in the pharmacy a few weeks ago, and the clerk was an African-American woman. And I heard her talking to people, and she had to use the verb, which I would say ask, A-S-K. Mm-hmm. But when she said it to another African-American customer, she said ax. And then when the white customer stepped up to the counter, it became ask. So right there, she was doing the emotional work of shifting from one accent to another, one dialect to another, in order to communicate best with the people that she was serving.
1: Right. This is typically called code switching. Barack Obama did it famously when he was first campaigning in 08. He was in Philadelphia. He bought a cheesesteak, and he bought it from a black vendor. And as he paid with, like, you know, a 10 or a 20 or what, the man started to give him change, and Obama said, "Oh no, we straight." That's not how we would it. But here's a cinematic example of it. This is the movie Sorry to Bother You. This is about cold callers or phone bankers. Danny Glover as Langston, Lakeith Stanfield as Cassius Cash Green, Ryan Corsi as Langston's white voice. So here we go. B1.
4: You want to make some money here? Then read the script with a white voice.
5: People say I talk with a white voice anyway, so why ain't it helping me out?
4: Well, you don't talk white enough. I'm not talking about Will Smith's wife. I'm talking about the real deal. Like this young blood.
6: Hey, Mr. Kramer. This is Langston from Regal View. I didn't catch you at the wrong time, did I?
1: I mean, this also is played out kind of brilliantly in the novel James. Yeah, as we're running out of time here, though, but Margaret, one thing about this is it imposes on minority populations probably a larger cognitive, like, I don't have to worry all day long about how I'm talking. I have enough privilege so that I can just talk the way I want to. I would imagine for minority populations sometimes, this is just like a lot of extra work.
2: Yeah, I think that's right. And I think the extra work that falls on minority populations is due to stereotypes that we attach to ways of talking. And to be really clear, there's nothing inherently wrong about saying wit instead of with. There's nothing inherently wrong about saying time instead of time or coffee instead of coffee. Those are all equally valid ways of saying words. But as social creatures, humans attach stereotypes to those particular pronunciation patterns. And so then we can activate them very quickly. We can activate the stereotypes in an instant when we hear them. And so then we associate the stereotypes with the accent, and the association is born.
1: Right. And I mean, some of us have to reverse code switch. I mean, I would never say getting jiggy with it. I'd say getting jiggy with it. you have been a delight to have on the show today. Margaret Renwick, Associate Professor of Research at Johns Hopkins, studying accents and how they change. Thank you so much for your time and your expertise. We will take a little break here. We're going to come back and we're going to talk about that complex job of being a dialect coach for actors.
7: He's

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1: I'm Peter O'Dowd. When an oil tycoon's business was threatened by plans to regulate methane, he fought back, and now a major climate polluter is about to get a break from the EPA. A story of environmental rollbacks and the power of the fossil fuel industry inside the White House. Next time, here and now.
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4: Our technical producer today is the Jedi Master, Obi-Wan Jean Amatruda, and our regular technical producer, Dylan Reyes, has been handling the music and the Isaac Moss Report. You're going to hear a lot about the Isaac Moss Report in the days to come on this show, but we thank her for the work that she did on this particular episode. And we are going to now sort of take a little bit of a turn away from scholarly studies of accents and towards the worlds of entertainment. Rebecca Gosnell joins us, dialect coach based in France, specializing in American accents. She's worked on shows, including The Boys, Industry, and the upcoming Anxious People. Rebecca Gosnell, welcome to our conversation.
5: Hi, how are you?
4: Good. So the conversation that we just had with a scholar sort of called to our minds or reminded us that, you know, an American accent is about 35 different things. And it really depends on where you are and how you're supposed to speak. I would imagine that makes your job somewhat complicated. And is it the case that most actors who are not American just want to learn something that we might loosely call a standard American accent?
5: Yeah, exactly. I mostly work with, I work with a lot of British actors who have to play American in TV and film. And for that, for the most part, I coach something that could be called a standard American, or oftentimes it's called a general American accent. So something non-regional. It's American, but we wouldn't know where in the U.S.
4: I mean, are there times where you have to kind of go to school on some of these regional accents? It's always, first of all, astonishing to me. There's almost an uncanny quality when Hugh Laurie or Christian Bale talk in their actual real accents, because I'm so used to these just perfect, letter-perfect American accents that they do. But increasingly, you know, Alison Oliver's a wonderful Irish actor. I was watching her be interviewed in her normal Irish accent, but I've also heard her do Wuthering Heights, where she has to do a little bit more of a classically English accent. And then she had to do what's called a Delco accent, this kind of Philadelphia area accent in the series Task. I would imagine for you, there are people maybe saying, oh, no, I got to sound like I'm from Baltimore or something like that.
5: Yeah, absolutely. And in that case, you know, that's when I go to YouTube, I go to oral archives, I go to more and more to TikTok, trying to find people with that native accent to use as a sample speaker, as a model for the accent that the actor is going for.
4: So Hugh Laurie says that he has a lot of trouble saying New York, and he's actually had script people ask them to say Big Apple or Manhattan, so he doesn't have to do that. But are there specific jobs that you have getting, let's say, a British actor to speak? In other words, are there specific kinds of, you know, combinations of vowels and consonants that have to be worked on?
5: Oh, yeah. Well, if you're doing standard American, the hardest sounds for British actors is always going to be the consonant R and the consonant L. So we do lots of tongue twisters with R and L, things like saying really weird 10 times in a row, or the worrying warrior. Anything with lots of R's and L's to get the tongue engaged in ways that just in their accents that doesn't. Those are not really sounds that come into play as much as in the American accent.
4: You know, the other thing that I also wonder about with accents when I'm particularly watching somebody like Hugh Laurie is it just seems like at a certain point, I mean, he did House for like years and years. I'm thinking he just probably doesn't have to think about it. He can just, it's like being able to think in a foreign language that you've learned that well. But I would imagine not everybody wants to do that. Maybe some people just want to learn how to say their lines the right way. Could you talk maybe about the difference between those two things?
5: Well, it's, you know, it depends person to person, actor to actor. I certainly have actors who I work with who say, I am going to stay in this accent the entire time. I'm not going to come out of it. You know, from sun up to sundown, I am in the accent. And then there are other actors who say, you know, I still want to be me when I'm on set, or when I'm talking as me. So let's just focus on the lines, on the script. And for that, oftentimes it's, you know, we're marking up the script with different spellings, for the target accent, and they're just learning their lines in the accent, really. But it depends. It's kind of a preference thing.
4: I mean, that sort of leads also to the fact that, you know, different characters will speak a little bit differently within even the context of a specific accent. And so I'm trying to think of a really good example of this, but it would seem to me anyway that anybody learning an American accent is also learning the way their character speaks in that accent. And that's probably something that you need to work with them on it, too. It's not one size fits all.
5: Absolutely. Specificity is really key in accent work. I mean, you know, you could say do a Georgia accent, do a Boston accent. Sure, that's fine. But, you know, it's more interesting to find the real nuances. The accents vary based off of certainly time period is a big one. So if it's a period piece, we need to adjust for that. Accents can even differ between male and female voices, young and old, different generations that are living right now that speak, you know, slightly differently as Margaret brought up. So, yeah, I think finding that's why focusing on that native speaker, having a native speaker sample is really key.
4: I'm also wondering, I don't think this is so much your area of work, but I'm wondering if you have thoughts about it, and maybe I've heard actors having thoughts about it, about the question of, I mean, it seems to me British actors are just really, really good at this. They just get it, and you just completely forget. No, there are some pretty egregious example. I mean, probably nobody has made as much fun of Dick Van Dyke's Cockney accent in Mary Poppins as Dick Van Dyke has subsequently made fun of himself. Kevin Costner as Robin Hood was kind of painful to listen to. How about that that accent traveling in the other direction across the Atlantic, about Americans learning to do British accents? Probably not what you do, but you might have some thoughts about it.
5: Oh, I mean, I wish we were better at British accents. You know, there's a few different thoughts I have on that subject, so don't get me started. But okay, I'll go ahead. So essentially, I think that Brits are much more exposed to American accents. They get a lot of American media, whereas over here in the U.S., now I do realize I'm not in the U.S. right now, but in the U.S., on the whole, the media that we consume is still American. So we're hearing different accents, but they tend to be American accents. The other thing is that the British way of speaking, there's a lot of ways of saying things musically that might mean something else than what they're actually saying. Whereas in the U.S., we have a little bit less of that. And it's something that you have to learn as you're growing up. And I think that if you're not in that culture, you're not in that environment to know exactly how to use your musicality to say something different than what you're actually saying. You do get a bit of that in the South USA, actually. But essentially, I think that Americans have a harder time of accessing that than, say, Brits going towards an American accent.
4: I mean, there, I think, it are exceptions. Of course, Meryl Streep is always kind of letter perfect, and I think it's Margaret Thatcher. She was pretty persuasive. Renee Zellweger, Gwyneth Paltrow. I've seen, you know, some actors like that just do the British accent. At least I'm an American. What do I know? But I feel like I'm nothing is really getting lost here. So before we run out of time, one question that I maybe have for you is, We were talking towards the end with Margaret Renwick about how, you know, there are kind of accents that are emerging, American accents that are kind of emerging right now. We talked a little bit about that, the Californians accent on the SNL skit, which does seem to be based on some real ways that people are talking. So does that complicate, are you having to learn actual new American accents so that you can teach them to actors from other countries?
5: Yeah, absolutely. And even just slight language shifts. I mean, in the past kind of 10 years, 10, 15 years, we've noticed more and more pronunciation of button as button. So that's, you know, kind of emerged, as I said, kind of last 10, maybe 20 years. That's it's a fairly new phenomenon. Another one is this whole shift where people are using the same vowels for spa, lot, cloth, coffee, thought, all, walk, dog, all of those being the same vowel. So I actually have to kind of change my American coaching based off if it's a young person that I'm working with. Normally someone under the age of 25, it's just kind of all of those are going to be the same vowel. Whereas someone who's maybe, let's say an actor who's over the age of 50, there's going to be some differences in those vowels. So, you know, that's another thing to start to watch as language shifts over time.
4: Great examples. I love the way you answered that. Rebecca Gosnell, thank you for your time. Dialect coach based in France, working on shows like The Boys, Industry, and the upcoming Anxious People. You can bring up the music, Gene. We're about to say goodbye. Thank you all for listening today. Please consider donating to public radio, making a pledge here when people ask you to, which they will. Texas.

0: And good afternoon. My name is Brendan Foley, joined by my wonderful colleague, Meg Fitzgerald. We're coming your way. Meg, nobody sets us up better with music for Pledge Drive than Colin and
1: his
0: team.
1: I mean, nobody sets up music better, I feel like, than Colin's team.
0: I wish I could start every call in my life with some of the music beds that Colin gets to use during his show. We are here asking you today for your support. This is our very short summer pledge drive where we are looking to finish our budget year strong. That ends on June 30th. To this point, it has been a very active year in public media. Of course, we lost federal funding a year ago. In the nearly 12 months since, so many of you have stepped up and become monthly supporters or given extra one-time gifts. We are so grateful for that. We have almost closed that gap for this year, almost completely.
1: Almost.
0: We are so close. So we are less than $100,000 away. Small donations add up quickly when lots of people make them. So right now we're asking you to be just one of those lots of people. Give us a phone call. Give us a phone call at 1-800-584-2788. I got my websites and phone numbers confused there. Or you can go online, ctpublic.org.
1: That's right. And if you enjoyed this episode today, which if you're like Brendan and I, we had to control our laughter even just going into this break. Mm-hmm. You know, if you're somebody who regularly listens to the show and you haven't had a chance to donate yet, or you're just a huge fan of the Colin McEnroe Show, we'd love to hear from you in this hour. Drop a note. Let us know what is your favorite accent. Mm-hmm. I was just saying to Brendan in our break that, you know, I wish we had time in the show to go into even Connecticut. A lot of people joke about Connecticut accents. And I had, you know, older family members who were from the Norwich area. And you would never say Norwich. You would call it Nawich. You know, they're from Notch. So, you know, if you're from Norwich, throw a donation down on the board. Let us know you're here. We would love that. But in all seriousness, we do thank all of you for listening, for being regular listeners. Again, if you haven't had a chance to donate yet, this is the time. Mm-hmm. You know, being a sustaining member, having that donation go in month over month is something that really helps us be able to count on your support. And we know that you count on us. So this is our time and our moment of reciprocity when we come to you during these drives to say you trust us and you count on us to bring us bring you this content, and you really are the ones that make it possible. You mm-hmm. are the ones who make programs like the Colin McEnroe Show and Fresh Air and All Things Considered and all of our local reporters on the ground.
0: That's right.
1: As well as, like, you know, speaking of different accents, I mean, we hear from reporters from across the country and across
0: that's
1: the globe,
0: right.
1: And that's because we're part of a network, and we want you to be a part of that network too. 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
7: And I'm Scott Tong. This is Here and Now. Coming up, President Trump says he's not proceeding with his latest pick for intelligence chief. And he wants Congress to change voting rules before this fall's election. Also, how an obscure oil company is helping the administration undo pollution rules.
8: What matters is not whether a policy makes sense from an energy and a climate perspective. It's if you support the president and if you support the wider project of let's deregulate everything.
6: And we ask a Smithsonian curator about one of John Coltrane's tenor saxophones. What does it tell us about jazz and the history of America? Coming up here and now.
7: The news is first.
9: Live from NPR News in Washington, I'm Lakshmi Singh. President Trump is rounding out his time at the G7 summit in France, where the U.S.'s preliminary deal with Iran to end the war was top of mind. The president went through some of the details of that agreement in a press conference today. NPR's Deepa Shivaram has more.
10: President Trump laid out some of the broad strokes of his preliminary agreement with Iran at the press conference. Trump said Iran will, quote, work closely with the U.S. to turn over the enriched nuclear material that's buried in facilities deep in the earth.
11: When we have a chance, we'll do it. But in the meantime, we have cameras on every inch of it. Nobody can do it. And if they do, we'll hit them with Patriots. That's all.
10: He said the two sides would begin the technical discussions on the nuclear issues immediately. Any economic relief for Iran as a result of the deal, Trump said, will be based on merit, and it won't come from the U.S., though he says other nations may be able to invest in Iran. Deepa Shivaram, NPR News.
9: The Federal Reserve has voted to hold its benchmark interest rates steady. The decision comes as other central banks around the world have been raising rates in response to a wartime jump in energy prices. The new chairman of the Federal Reserve, Kevin Warsh, is set to hold his first news conference this afternoon since taking charge of the central bank. A tropical storm brewing off the Gulf Coast is dousing Texas and Louisiana. NPR's Debbie Elliott reports Tropical Storm Arthur is the first named storm of the Atlantic hurricane season.
12: Tropical storm warnings are posted from High Island, Texas to Morgan City, Louisiana. Forecasters with the National Hurricane Center say Arthur will bring tropical storm force winds near 40 miles an hour, along with heavy rainfall and coastal flooding to Texas and Louisiana. Flash flooding is also possible as the storm moves eastward into Mississippi, Alabama, Georgia, and the Florida Panhandle. The city of New Orleans is distributing sandbags for residents to brace for flooding. Gusty winds from Arthur have caused scattered power outages in and around Galveston, Texas, and the storm's also churning up rough surf, prompting marine warnings in the Gulf. Debbie Elliott, NPR News.
9: Self-confessed Cocoa Beach serial killer is getting life in prison without parole. Rex Huerman was sentenced today for murders dating back to 1993. In April, he admitted to strangling to death eight sex workers, dumping parts of their remains across Long Island. The judge, Timothy Mazzai, assailed Huerman.
13: You're a disgusting and despicable small man, if you're a man at all. And you're a coward.
9: The victim's relatives were in the courtroom at the time and allowed to speak directly to their loved one's killer. Uerman said little in court. His ex-wife and two grown children did not attend his sentencing. This is NPR News.
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15: Good afternoon. I'm Matt Dwyer with these headlines. A former candidate for state representative in Middletown has been charged with forging signatures on petitions in an effort to get his name on the 2024 Democratic primary ballot. Robert Hoggard is charged with 14 counts of forgery. The issue was initially investigated by the State Elections Enforcement Commission, but that agency referred it for a criminal investigation. State officials are releasing $15 million to clean up blighted properties around the state. $4 million will go to Seymour and Ansonia to remove contamination from near the Kinneytown Dam. That's a hydroelectric facility across the Naugatuck River. The dam is being removed. $4 million is also going to Waterbury for environmental cleanup for the former Animet Brass Factory site. Funding is also set aside for the demolition of a public housing project in New Britain. There are plans to build mixed-income housing at the location. Sacred Heart University's Discovery Science Center and Planetarium in Bridgeport will soon offer an interactive display that allows visitors to use artificial intelligence to answer their questions about the International Space Station. I'm Matt Dwyer.
16: I'm meteorologist Garrett Argianis. It's another very nice spring.

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9: Mark Twain knew what he liked. 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
10: Emma Gerstein is assistant manager of interpretation at the Mark Twain House.
9: A room that people have reported that smell in an awful lot is the billiards room, where there have been times where the fire alarm has gone off in the middle of the night, the fire department will arrive, there's no fire, there's no smoke, but more than one person can smell cigar smoke.
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12: Live from NPR News, I'm Lakshmi Singh. At the G7 summit in France, senior Trump administration officials have unanimously read to reporters the entire war-ending memorandum of understanding the U.S. says it has with Iran. According to the framework, both sides agree to permanently stop military operations on all fronts and take measures to reopen the Strait of Hormuz. The officials say the U.S. agrees to lift its sanctions once a final deal is in place and both sides figure out what to do about Iran's stockpile of enriched uranium. They've got at least 60 days to negotiate a final agreement. Monitoring President Trump's remarks at the G7's conclusion, NPR's Greg Myrie says the president also addressed Iran regime change.
13: Trump said, as I wrote down here in my notes, he said, "I didn't do this for regime change, but I think this is regime change. The first group of people were killed. The second group of people was killed. So we have a third group." So he, as he's been throughout, is he's been very fuzzy on this point, whether he wants regime change, whether there has been regime change.
12: NPR's Greg Myrie reporting. Faced with the highest inflation in more than 3 years, the Federal Reserve held its benchmark interest rates steady this afternoon. And NPR's Scott Horsley reports policymakers hinted their next move could be a rate hike.
14: President Trump is hoping that the new Fed chairman will oversee lower interest rates, but with a wartime spike in energy prices pushing inflation in the wrong direction, lower rates will have to wait. Updated forecasts from Fed policymakers show they no longer expect to cut their benchmark rate by a quarter percentage point this year, as they did in March. Instead, the average committee member is now projecting a quarter point rate increase. Consumer prices in May were up 4.2% from a year ago. That's the biggest annual increase since 2023. While gas prices have come down in recent weeks, they're still about a dollar a gallon higher than when the U.S. launched its war with Iran. Scott Horsley, NPR News, Washington.
12: The U.S. Department of Education says it is offloading one of its signature responsibilities to another federal agency. NPR's Corey Turner says protecting students' civil rights will gradually become the job of the Justice Department.
4: The Education Department's Office for Civil Rights, known as OCR, investigates discrimination in schools. On Tuesday, the Trump administration announced a partnership to move that work to the Department of Justice. OCR has been a prime target of efforts to dismantle the Education Department. Hundreds of attorneys there have been fired, then many were unfired but paid not to do their work, before finally returning to work as families' civil rights complaints mounted. Ken Marcus, who ran OCR during Trump's first term, said, quote, if done right, this change could mark a critical step forward for students. But Catherine Lehman, who ran OCR under Presidents Obama and Biden, called the move a terrible idea. Corey Turner, NPR News.
12: This is NPR.
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15: Good afternoon. I'm Matt Dwyer with these headlines. We're learning more about a Burlington house where three skeletal remains were found. A new court filing reveals more information. State police say the causes of death have not been determined and there's no indication of criminal activity. The home on Stanwich Lane was sold at a foreclosure auction June 6. In a letter to a judge, a lawyer involved in the proceeding said the auction was held outside the house, but there were signs reading keep out and owner-occupied premises, so no attempt was made to go inside then. The attorney said the house was in an obvious state of neglect. A big legal malpractice case is scheduled to begin later this month in Hartford Superior Court. PHL Variable Insurance Company and Nassau Life Insurance Company are suing law firm McCarter & English. The insurance companies are accusing the law firm of failing to get a proper guarantee from Oyster Bay, New York, to back more than $20 million in loans to a golf course and a beach and marina business. Without the guarantee, the insurance companies lost millions of dollars when the borrowers defaulted. 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I'm Matt Dwyer.
16: I'm meteorologist Garrett Argianis. It's another nice June afternoon. Temperatures are running close to seasonable levels. As highs will be in the 70s to around 80. The humidity is not that bad. It's just up a little bit from yesterday, but it's certainly not tropical. There is the slight chance for a shower late this afternoon. There's a better chance for showers and storms tomorrow with highs in the upper 70s and low 80s. With the Connecticut Public Radio Weather Report, I'm meteorologist Garrett Argianis.
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6: Isn't it like playing? Wasn't heaven every day? Pass a girly gate.
1: For many years, the band Wilco and singer-songwriter Billy Bragg collaborated to put a trove of Woody Guthrie lyrics to music. The project is called Mermaid Avenue, a collection of volumes first released in 1998. And Billy Bragg and Wilco are now coming together for a very rare performance of these songs at the Solid Sound Festival in North Adams, Massachusetts on June 26th. And here to discuss is Billy Bragg, singer and songwriter and activist. What a pleasure. Billy Bragg, thank you for joining us.
7: My pleasure, Scott. Happy to be here.
1: How is this the first time that you and Wilco are going to perform Mermaid Avenue together?
7: Well, it's a couple of reasons, really. I mean, back in the day, I was working on this project and I invited Wilco to be part of it, but I kind of interrupted their cycle. They were about to record and release Summer Teeth. So when the album came out, we never quite got together to do a tour. And subsequently, they've been talking about me maybe coming over to Solid Sound, their festival in Northern Massachusetts, to do this. But unfortunately, it's always the same weekend as Glastonbury Festival. And me and my wife run stage at Glastonbury Festival, the left field. But this year, Glastonbury is having a fallow year where they let the grass grow and the cows enjoy themselves. So seemed like the ideal time.
1: There you go. What a moment to perform these songs together. Now, again, these are lyrics originally written by Woody Guthrie. And I want to play a bit of another song, Way Over Yonder, and you sing with Natalie Merchant on this.
8: I'll

Okay, that's it for the show. If you want even more from Holly, she recently wrote Iran's Next Internet Blackout is Inevitable for The Atlantic. Peter Ballin on Rosen produced today with Kelly Wessinger, who's celebrating a birthday. Happy birthday, Kelly. Happy birthday, Kendrick. Happy birthday, Nim. Amina Al-Sadi edited, David Tatasciore and Patrick Boyd mixed. Gabriel Dunatov fact-checked. I'm Sean Ramos for him. This is Today Explained.

0: The man who led the much criticized effort to consolidate public higher ed in this state is breaking his silence.
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4: Live from NPR News, I'm Lakshmi Singh. President Trump says everyone he's met at the Group of Seven summit in France, quote, loves the deal he's agreed to with Iran. And NPR's Michelle Kellerman has more.
5: President Trump has faced a lot of criticism from Iran hawks for signing a deal that focuses on the Strait of Hormuz and starts a 60-day clock to negotiate over Iran's nuclear program, which was the initial reason for launching the war. But Trump says only, quote, stupid people want him to continue dropping bombs.
6: And it's a memorandum of understanding. If it doesn't get done in 60 days, that's all right. We go back to bombing. You know, I don't want to do that because it's so good.
5: He says the U.S. won't give Iran any money under the deal, but the agreement does pave the way for sanctions relief and investments from the region. Michelle Kellerman, NPR News, the State Department.
4: With inflation at its highest level in the U.S. in more than 3 years, the Federal Reserve's holding interest rates steady and signaling its next move could be a rate hike. Likely not good news to President Trump, who has been pushing for a rate cut. The new Fed chair, Kevin Warsh, explained the central bank's decision today.
7: The committee decided to maintain the target range for the Fed funds rate at 3.5% to 3.75% in support of the Fed's dual mandate. The committee also reaffirmed its policy of maintaining ample reserves in the banking system.
4: Developments today in the New York State case against Luigi Mangione, who's accused in the fatal shooting of a UnitedHealthcare CEO in 2024. NPR's Brian Mann reports defense lawyers are going to pursue a psychiatric defense.
8: This hearing was incredibly contentious. The big news, they will claim that he was under some kind of extreme emotional duress. He's accused, of course, of shooting and killing Brian Thompson, a top CEO at a health insurance company in 2024. There was back and forth between the prosecutor and the defense over whether defense attorneys have released medical information quickly enough. A lot of this is still redacted. We don't yet know exactly the nature of the mental illness that Mangione's defense team will claim. More about that is expected to be released in the coming days.
4: That's NPR's Brian Mann reporting. The Senate is delaying a confirmation hearing for Jay Clayton to serve as Director of National Intelligence after President Trump called on Republicans to hit the pause button. Here's NPR's Eric McDaniel.
9: President Trump said he wants action on an election security bill that has failed to attract enough support from members of his own party to pass the Senate. And Trump wants his acting Director of National Intelligence pick, Bill Pulte, to have more time in the role. To address both concerns, the president announced he was delaying Clayton's confirmation hearing. The disagreement reveals a notable chasm in expectations between the GOP-controlled Senate and the White House. Eric McDaniel, NPR News, Washington.
4: It's NPR.
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0: For Connecticut Public Radio, I'm John Henry Smith. The battle over police oversight is heating up in Hartford. As Jim Huddedine from our Accountability Project reports, police are fighting legal demands from the city's Inspector General, Joseph Lopez.
11: The Hartford Civilian Police Review Board authorized Lopez last week to issue a flurry of subpoenas to Hartford's police chief. They would force the department to turn over material like police reports and body camera videos in 15 cases. But the city and the police union are fighting in court to keep the material secret. Lopez said it's time to turn up the pressure.
12: Holding back on materials and not turning things over and fighting at every step of the way and involving the union and throwing hurdles in front of us is not transparency.
11: Police and the mayor's office didn't respond to requests for comment. The Civilian Review Board is at a major turning point. City leaders gave it real teeth to investigate misconduct back in 2020, but Lopez says police have stopped cooperating altogether. He says members of the city council should step in to break the stalemate. Jim Huddedine, Connecticut Public Radio.
0: A former candidate for state representative in Middletown has been charged with forging signatures on petitions in an effort to get his name on the 2024 Democratic primary ballot. Robert Hoggard is charged with 14 counts of forgery. The issue was initially investigated by the State Elections Enforcement Commission, but that agency referred it for a criminal investigation. I'm John Henry Smith. 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
13: With the Connecticut Public Radio weather report, I'm meteorologist Garrett Archianis. We've had three really pleasant days to start off the week. Temperatures have been mild, but it's not too hot. The humidity has been nice and low, and that is a nice treat because you know how it gets around here into the summer season by July and August. It's tough to get 3 days with low humidity. Coming up this afternoon, there might be a spotty shower. Most areas will stay dry. Temperatures tonight will drop to around 60. We'll have some rain and thunderstorms tomorrow. It'll be humid and windy with highs in the upper 70s to low 80s. Friday and Saturday are looking great. With the Connecticut Public Radio Weather Report, I'm meteorologist Garrett Archianis.
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0: The next election cycle is heating up. Campaign ads, fundraising appeals, political headlines, they are everywhere. Hi, I'm Frankie Graziano, your host of The Wheelhouse, and I want to focus on the issues that matter to you this midterm season. 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
1: Of topics, and that's kind of the beauty that of tuning in every afternoon. Many of you are probably starting that commute home, and you get the latest from here, you get the latest from national and then international news as well, embedded into NPR. 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And then upping it, continuing to give to this station, which is so beautiful. We have Maureen, who said, the only news source that I trust, thank you. And Maureen is in Vernon. Thank you so much for becoming a renewing member. Maybe you're like Maureen and have been a member for a long time, and you kind of set it and forget it years before.
2: Wow. Yeah.
1: But maybe now's the time to just up it a couple dollars.
2: That's a great thing about becoming a sustainer, is that you can just make a contribution right now and you don't have to worry about it. It just continues to go until you want it to stop. And you can always ask us to stop it, but there's no need to renew annually. There's no like extra mail and all of that really annoying stuff that, you know, happens when you make a one-time donation. So sustaining really is the way to go. Highly recommend.
1: You mean all those emails we all get from
2: all
1: the things
2: emails
1: we're already subscribed to, and they're like, oh, you want this without ads now, right?
2: Yeah, exactly. Right, exactly. 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Do we have any great thank you gifts?
1: I would say the one that I love, because maybe I am speaking for myself here as someone who has so much swag from public radio stations over the years, you know. 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
2: Yes.
1: Mary in Middletown had gotten the giving 25 meals to Connecticut Food Share. That's by becoming a monthly sustainer. 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
2: I believe so, yes.
1: Goes up to, I believe, like 100, right? 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
2: Yeah, that's a really underrated thank you gift. 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
1: Hi, I'm Claire Piazza, and I'm here with my colleague Rachel, and we are here today to ask you for your support during our June pledge drive. 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So go to ctpublic.org and make a donation and take a look at some of the thank you gifts we have there. We were talking about the food share earlier, and that is something that is a really great thank you gift and something that you can do to support multiple initiatives and nonprofits in your backyard, right in your backyard, right in Connecticut, so you can support Connecticut Public and you can support the Connecticut Food Share. And when you do that, it's also like your donation is giving twice, because you're giving to us and then you're helping somebody get something to eat, and your story just expands out from there. So you become part of this incredible narrative of Connecticut.
2: Yeah, I'm not sure why this has happened, but it feels natural in some ways. A lot of the people who have been giving and asking for that as their thank you gift have been doing it in memoriam. I'm not sure if someone
1: before us asked about that.
2: I wanted to shout out, there is Christina in Terryville was the most recent one, who in the last hour had said, "This is in memory of my mom who passed away last year." So thank you so much, Christina. I'm sorry about the passing of your mom. I know how that is, like growing up in a public media family, that it's like, you know, the generation before you introduces you to it.
1: Yes.
2: A lot of us grew up as like PBS kids or the backseat listener for NPR. And that's a really beautiful way to remember her, is like giving again to not just us, but to Connecticut Food Share and making sure that there's food on the table. She had chosen to give at 25 meals per month level. There are many in between. Like I said, I believe it begins at 10. I saw someone earlier give 40 meals. And thank you so much. I know that on behalf of Connecticut Food Share, I say every dollar counts. I know that. And
1: yes.
2: Our missions as nonprofits. So this is a really beautiful way to give back to the Connecticut community. You can do that right now when you give at ctpublic.org and tell us why you're giving. It might be a really personal reason like that, in memoriam of somebody. And it might just be because you love hearing John Henry's voice every afternoon.
1: That's, I know,
2: great.
1: I do.
2: So, you know, as a transplant, it's been wonderful to be able to hear these like really warm and welcoming voices.
1: Sure.
2: We were talking about, you know, being from other states before.
1: Right.
2: And it's like NPR is such a great way to learn your new place and state.
1: Yes, you know. That's such a great point. It's such a great unifier of all of us, and a great way to introduce us to the place that we're in, and introduce us to the narrative of the place that we're in. What you're saying is such an interesting topic and subject that keeps coming back up the more we explore communications, and the more we think about Connecticut Public and the narrative of Connecticut Public, is why do we listen? And like you were saying, maybe listening is a habit that was formed when you were a kid, when you were in the backseat of the car. Maybe it's something that you started recently when you heard something that intrigued you and you just kept coming back to listening to the incredible talk shows and news that we produce and broadcast here. 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They're an integral part of Connecticut Public. 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And you're choosing to be part of that story. 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
6: Just a reminder, coming up around 4:44, I have a wide-ranging interview with former CSCU President Mark Ojakian. 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
7: Live from NPR News in Culver City, California, I'm Dwayne Brown. President Trump wrapped up his G7 summit meeting in France today, where the U.S. and Iran agreed to reopen the Strait of Hormuz, along with a 60-day ceasefire to continue talks about Iran's nuclear program. But the agreement does not include Israel, and Iran's top diplomat says to end the war, it would also require Israel to withdraw its troops from Lebanon, a condition Israel has rejected. Here's what President Trump had to say.
8: The Lebanon peace is something we'll have to work on a little bit. It's a very small piece of the puzzle, actually, but it still makes a lot of noise. The big deal is the Iran deal. That's where the money is, where the power was. But they have Hezbollah, and you got to get that done one way or the other. We'll do it. I think Israel can do a much better job on it. Syria would love to do it.
7: Meanwhile, Senate Democrats and Republicans have been seeking more details about the agreement for days. The Georgia legislature will not redraw the state's congressional maps despite an order by the Republican governor. From Georgia Public Broadcasting, Sarah Callis reports lawmakers had convened a special session today.
9: Georgia's Republican Speaker of the House, John Burns, says that it is not the right time to redistrict.
10: Changes to our district maps have the potential to impact every voter in Georgia. And they deserve the same thoughtful, fact-driven process that has always guided the House.
9: Governor Brian Kemp ordered the special session to address voting issues, including drawing new district lines, after the Supreme Court weakened the Voting Rights Act. Other Republican-led southern states redistricted for midterms this fall. Republican lawmakers did not rule out redistricting during the regular legislative session next year. For NPR News, I'm Sarah Callis in Atlanta.
7: Stocks fell across the board on Wall Street today. This is NPR.
6: For Connecticut Public Radio, I'm John Henry Smith. Immigrants make up a big share of the U.S. long-term care workforce. Connecticut Public's Michaela Savitt reports on a recently published study which found links between areas with higher immigration flow and adequate nursing home staffing.
11: Delia Furtado is a University of Connecticut professor of economics and co-authored the study. Using data from 2000 to 2010, researchers examined several measures of well-being, such as use of physical restraints. Furtado says in areas with more immigration, 34% fewer patients had to be restrained to keep them safe when agitated.
12: So one way to address this, if you have enough workers, is to have someone sit there with the person who is agitated and calm them down with words, with company.
11: A KFF Health News analysis shows naturalized citizens and non-citizen immigrants account for over 1 in 5 nursing home workers and nearly 1 in 3 home care workers in the U.S. Michaela Savitt, Connecticut Public Radio.
6: People are coming out to celebrate Jubilation Thursdays at West Hartford's Blueback Square. The weekly festivals throughout June are held to recognize Juneteenth. The federal holiday commemorates the emancipation of enslaved African Americans in 1865. Blueback Square becomes a place of celebration with music, entertainment, and refreshments. Vendors like Lynn Roach say while events like these support local small businesses, they also serve as a reminder that Black history is American history.
13: African American culture is not just one day, and that it is an integration of so many parts and things that could be shared with everyone and celebrated by everyone.
6: And this year marks West Hartford's first year of Jubilation Thursdays, which wraps up tomorrow. I'm John Henry Smith. 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The time is just before 4:35, and now back to my friends Claire and Rachel.
2: Thanks so much, Sean Henry. Every time I say your name, I think I should add my middle name to things.
6: Why don't you? Come on.
2: I was recently giving an interview and they're like, Rachel Julia. And I was like, oh, yeah.
6: I think it has a ring to it.
2: Thank you.
6: Absolutely.
2: But you're a little biased. So maybe someone who gives will encourage me or not. I do have two people to thank are actually anonymous here. So we have someone in Hartford, which is great. That's right here outside. I can look in our window from our studio right now. Thank you so much for giving and being a monthly sustainer. If I'm doing my math correctly, that is $18 a month for the dollar amount that you just gave. And that just really proves what we were saying all the time. It is whatever fits your budget. It does not have to be these round numbers, $20 a month, $100 a month. It can be $18. If you're looking at your books right now and you're like, yeah, I can make $18 work.
14: Yeah.
2: I would love for you to join this person in Hartford. And also we had someone in Riverside, which we were like, okay, where on the coast is Riverside. So I'm looking at the map right now. If you as well are not in Fairfield County as much, you will see it is between Stamford and I just said it. And even then, I'm already forgetting where we're looking at. But actually, we just had someone else come in from the coast here. This is Jean, who did put their name in Mystic. So thank you so much. And they are another monthly sustainer. So if you're thinking about giving to the station right now, we of course appreciate all the time the one-time donations that we've seen come in today as well. Maybe because you're already a member and you decided you have a little bit extra that you can give. But if you, for the first time, are joining us, we really, really appreciate you taking that step, kind of like making your relationship official with us by becoming a monthly sustainer. You can do that right now at ctpublic.org. And we would love to read your comment about what made you become a sustaining member.
14: That's right. We would love to hear about that. We would love to hear your story. That's kind of where we are tonight, as we're on sort of the subject of stories and narratives and what the public in Connecticut Public stands for. 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
2: If you enjoy listening, as you heard that last bite that John Henry played, it was like the music in the background. Even as we're sitting here, we're kind of like bobbing our heads, you know, along to it. And that's like every afternoon, right? There are these stories that make me want to cry sometimes, honestly. And then others that have me dancing along. I got to file a very fun one about World Cup earlier for the weekend. included lots of music. If, for those who are eagle-eared, I'll say, you might have noticed Dancing Queen was in the background at one point after the U.S. win, which I don't know why the U.S. is choosing ABBA, but good for them.
14: Yeah,
2: you get that
14: you
2: wide.
14: That. Yeah.
2: It's like, you know, we are vibing, and I'm sure you are vibing all the time with these types of stories. You support them when you give, of course. So, again, thank you to Gene and Mystic. We also had Nate in Bristol give and Robert in Middletown. Thank you so much to all those who have given this afternoon. We want to hear from you, though. It is probably around the time that you were thinking of leaving work, starting that commute home. So maybe when you're in a safe place, you're at home, not in a moving vehicle, you can go to ctpublic.org and leave us a comment about why you're giving. Or again, give us a call. 1-800-584-2788 is the number. 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I feel like it's finally time for us to switch from the mugs to something very summer friendly.
14: I agree with you on that.
2: This is only $5 a month.
14: That's amazing. Honestly, it's really what you can do with your donation, what you can give to us, but also the gift that you can give to yourself is also incredible. 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
15: For Connecticut Public Radio, I'm John Henry Smith. The Connecticut State Colleges and University System has faced a series of leadership controversies in recent years, including the departures of several chancellors and a Board of Regents chair. We recently heard from Board of Regents member Colina Sasanker about why she believes the system has been flawed from the start. Today, we hear from former CSCU president Mark Hojakian, who played a central role in implementing the state's higher education consolidation. Mark, thank you so much for joining us. Mark, I know you retired as president of CSCU about 5 years ago. I can't find any evidence over that period from then until now that you've had much, if anything, to say about your tenure and about the criticisms about your tenure. Why are you speaking now?
16: This is the first time that I have spoken publicly since I left. I was actually very annoyed. I find it very frustrating to sit here and to watch people, you know, throw stones, you know, at a system that I think, you know, has worked because of a few issues around leadership performance.
15: Is that an indication that you find the troubles that the system has had with leadership of late to be a sort of could happen to anybody type of occurrence?
16: I think you're exactly right. I don't think it's systemic at all. I think that there were deficiencies in some of the leadership choices that manifested themselves. But, you know, when you're conducting a search for a new leader, you're always taking a chance. I mean, the board took a chance with me. I'm not going to comment specifically on the actions of my successors because I don't think that would be appropriate, but I will say a couple of things. Number one, the system has been underfunded. When you have spending that is not in tune with reality of the situation, then you're bound to fail. The system that was created in 2016, I believe, I don't think that has led to leadership issues because we had no leadership issues for the, I mean, we had, you know, criticisms of my leadership, but we had no leadership issues, you know, for 5 years that I led the system.
15: Why was creating CSCU and the Board of Regents the right call?
16: Number one, we had a system of independent colleges that were not actually working together for the benefit of the students. Going from those institutions, but also going from a community college to a four-year institution, there were barriers for students to be able to do that seamlessly. Credits didn't transfer. They would have to start all over again. And for many students in our system who were not your traditional students, they were single mothers, returning veterans. They had a lot of other challenges going on in their lives. it was important to make a system where they didn't have to start over every single time they wanted to take a new course or transfer to a new degree program or go from an associate's degree to a baccalaureate degree.
15: It seems that one of the arguments that was consistently made is that this is going to realize some great cost savings. In your estimation, has that cost savings occurred?
16: You know, I cannot speak to the last few years since I've been retired, but when I was the president of the system, I would argue we were able to achieve savings. We weren't probably able to achieve as many savings as originally hoped for. And there was a number of reasons for that. And labor agreements was one of those. But I would argue that it was the right thing to do and continues to be the right path forward.
15: What do you make of the idea that some critics float out there that the entire CSCU Board of Regents system should be scrapped and replaced by something brand new?
16: I constantly heard and continue to hear, we need to do new, we need to do better, we need to have an innovative approach to the way that we provide education to our students. But I have yet heard of an idea that someone has had that would actually advance that.
15: The public colleges and universities of Connecticut, where are they today without your efforts, without the effort to create this system that we have in place now?
16: You would have institutions that were more drastically underfunded than now. The legislature was always looking to not only underfund, but to close institutions. And I resisted that because I didn't think closing institutions was in the best interest of the state of Connecticut or of the students that we serve. So if you want to just, you know, take the community colleges, for example. And one of the reasons that I initiated the effort called Students First, which was to consolidate the community colleges into one institution with 12 campuses, was because the financial difficulties of the colleges were so drastic that we were facing the possibility of closing institutions. Now, I know people will say, oh, you can't close institutions. How can you do that? And, you know, just ask for more money. Well, you know, you can ask for as much money as you can ask for. But at the end of the day, you have to face the financial reality that you're dealing with. And when the legislature cuts funding to the community college block grant by the amount that operates two institutions, and I have to go to the legislature and say, I'm not closing institutions. If you want me to close an institution, you need to tell me in the legislation that I'm going to have to close an institution. So keeping all of the locations opened was sort of critical to the, I think, not only the state, but also to the students who had a hard time getting to one college, never mind having to like take a bus and transfer for 3 hours to get to another institution.
15: Central, Eastern, Western, and Southern, which campuses were threatened the most, if you recall?
16: Well, I mean, one of the institutions that I think continues to be threatened from what I'm reading is Western. I mean, Western Connecticut was, you know, severely in financial troubles even when I was there. And now I understand that they're continuing to face financial difficulties. And so if you close that public institution in that part of the state, you're going to really disadvantage that whole region. And so I really think that the ability to have institutions work together and to be able to share resources at some level is critical. Now, some institutions were doing well under my tenure, but I also think that over time, given the consistent underfunding by the legislature, you were going to have more financial difficulties. And the other thing I think people forget is you don't want to continue to raise tuition so that you're pricing out primarily Connecticut middle-class students.
15: I have detected from the faculty community a certain degree of animus towards you. What do you think about it?
16: I mean, it doesn't bother me at all, to be honest with you. You know, change is hard. And so when you're a change agent, you're going to face criticism. And so if people want to continue to provide negative comments about my leadership style or some of the decisions that I made, it goes with the territory. I'm very happy with the way that my tenure went and with the way that I left the system.
15: He is Mark Hojakian. Thank you so much for talking with us.
16: Thank you. It's been my pleasure.
17: The price of electricity has gone up 30% on average in the U.S. since 2021. That's according to the U.S. Bureau of Labor Statistics. In Tucson, a big proposed rate increase has people blaming a big new data center that's under construction. They're asking state regulators to step in. Arizona Public Media's Katya Mendoza reports.
18: Left and center.
19: At Tucson's Dancing in the Streets Arizona Dance Studio, ballerinas wearing black leotards, mesh skirts, and pink tights stretch their legs alongside two gray bars. The nonprofit offers classical ballet training to low-income students. But co-owner Celeste Lupu says they can't afford the 13% higher price of electricity that their utility is proposing.
20: We do not recover our costs from the tuition from low-income families. We have no way to pass that on. We're not a restaurant. They'll just drop out.
19: I met Lupu at a town hall put on by Arizona Attorney General Chris Mays. Mays says the rate increase Tucson Electric Power, or TEP, is asking for is too high.
21: Our evidence shows that TEP only needs a maximum 4% rate increase to be able to maintain its system and to attract capital and debt.
19: Mays says TEP's 13% increase request is tied to its agreement to supply a data center with 286 megawatts of electricity, enough to supply more than half the homes in Tucson.
21: Yeah, I'm very worried about the future for consumers, given the massive onslaught of data centers into states like Arizona. It is really kind of uncontrolled right now.
19: Tucson Electric Power spokesman Joe Barrios says Mays is wrong, that the utility is only asking to raise rates to cover the cost of things it's already built.
22: Our application does not incorporate any costs for large new data centers of any sort.
19: He says the attorney general
22: makes a faulty assumption, and that's that our request could be cut without risking customers' service reliability.
19: But like the attorney general, a lot of people in Tucson, not buying it.
23: Hey, hey, ho, ho, Project Woo has got to go.
24: Hey, hey.
19: At this protest in April, a couple dozen people temporarily blocked traffic coming out of the data center construction site.
23: Project Woo has got to go.
24: Hey, hey.
19: Arizona's Corporation Commission regulates the local utility. In December, it approved its agreement to supply electricity to the data center. Mays asked the commission to revisit that decision. It declined. In July, the commission will hold another hearing on whether to grant the utility's 13% rate increase request.
25: So that stretch that we're doing, that back lengthen.
19: Back at Celeste Lupu's dance studio, she's preparing for the higher electric bills that come every summer in Tucson. She says here, you can't dance without air conditioning. She hopes the Corporation Commission will deny the rate increase. Either way, she wants people to remember this in November.
26: I really want people to understand that when you go to vote, the Corporation Commission is our only power that we can do to make a change, because they're the ones that make the decision.
19: Two of the commission's five seats are being contested in November. For NPR News, I'm Katya Mendoza in Tucson.

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1: You've been listening to All Things Considered here on Connecticut Public Radio. I'm Rachel, here with Claire, and this is our penultimate day of our, what are we calling this, our spring
2: This
1: pledge
2: is
1: drive?
2: Our June pledge drive.
1: And I was like, yes. When's the official first day of summer? It's not yet. So.
2: Not yet. It's this weekend, I believe.
1: It feels like it. I can sense it in the air.
2: The days are getting longer.
1: I know. I'm surprised by some of you who have been giving, who are still asking for the hoodie, which I understand when I'm shopping at a department store, because you're like, oh, yeah, you're getting a deal on the hoodie. I love that you guys are paying the hoodie price right now. Mm-hmm. Preparing for your fall and winter.
2: Yes.
1: It is
2: yes.
1: a great hoodie. I will say that. And sometimes I do put my AC down low enough that I can still wear all my pullovers and hoodies in my house, at least. We all wanted the heat and then we're upset, right? As soon as it's here. Well, you've been listening to us chat, but really we're here because of this drive to ask you to support the station. You can go right now to ctpublic.org and leave us a comment when you do give. We would love to hear from you. Glenn in Bloomfield just said, great programming and good news reporting. Thank you so much, Glenn, for giving. And Glenn is a monthly sustainer. 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We are encouraging those who have not thought about it for perhaps too long to revisit that right now, though.
2: Right. This is your sign. 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Every day, Connecticut Public brings people together from every corner of the state. People who care about understanding their neighbors, people who care about staying informed and being part of something larger than themselves. That is what we do here. And while we are so grateful to you as a listener, we want to ask that you consider becoming a member. You can become one more voice to join in this conversation, one more person to listen and share the journalism and reporting that we pour ourselves into. You can become the supporter that ensures this vital service remains accessible to everyone. This week, actually, which I should be is the end of the fiscal year. 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We are only $200,000 away. That is completely doable. Completely. 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Federal funding is most likely not coming back. And we need to thank the people who stepped up. We are so grateful to those who stepped up during the cuts to federal funding. But the crisis isn't over. 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
1: You know, it's a two-way street. We're also allowing you to click and show your love to us, as well. And a lot of you have who are renewing members. Those are folks who have already given, who are coming back and giving some more, perhaps because you know the funding cuts have really impacted your local, your favorite NPR and PBS station right here in Connecticut. Or maybe you are one of those that I was talking about. You are that monthly sustainer who's like, ooh, I haven't thought about that dollar amount since 2018. Shout out. I have been there. I first started being a sustaining member down in Florida, my home state, and I was a student at the time. And so it was $5 a month.
2: Yeah.
1: I could afford that. One of the few things I could afford, perhaps. And we have a lot of folks who started, you know, when they came here to go to UConn or something and they are a student and they're like, yeah, $5 to $10. Maybe even thought about it since then, right? It's been a while since you graduated and have more in your budget now. It's time to log in and think about that.
2: It really is. It's really time to consider if you can step up, please step up. If you can give $100, $500, I know sometimes it's asking a lot, but if you can do it, it helps so much. 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
1: We're kind of heading into patio season finally here.
2: Yes.
1: I had lunch on a patio today in God knows how many months. And ooh. I keep talking about the pint glass with that in mind. You know, it's like, yeah, it's ice cold drink season, whatever that means for you. It does not have to be just for beer, though. I know we're in New England, so it makes sense. But me and my Diet Coke will also really enjoy this glass.
2: Yes.
1: And it's $5 a month. If that, maybe you are that college student I was talking about who's like, yeah, I can make that work in my budget. I listen every day. It makes me feel connected to my maybe new community that I moved to the state for school. 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
5: I have a church that I'm talking to in Hartford, and one of their goals is they'd like to serve 30% more people at their soup kitchen, but right now their energy bills are so high, they can't actually afford to do it. And so helping them be more energy efficient, add clean energy, is going to help them continue to serve their community in a way that feels good. And they also are very tuned into the concept of environmental concerns, air pollution, and the theological basis for caring for the planet. And that's the thing. It is talked about in every single sacred text you can think of. And so we really are all faith motivated to address this. If you're a person of faith, your faith has something to say about it, and we really should be addressing it.
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9: Live from NPR News in Washington, I'm Ryland Barton. The terms of a ceasefire between the U.S. and Iran are now public. NPR's Quill Lawrence reports they would reopen the Strait of Hormuz and end hostilities between the U.S., Iran, Israel, and Hezbollah.
10: A senior Trump administration official whom reporters agreed not to identify read out the memorandum of understanding that is expected to be signed soon. It would reopen the Strait of Hormuz to oil tankers, an urgent economic and political priority as oil and other commodities have surged in price. Iran could begin to sell its own oil, and billions of dollars in frozen Iranian assets could be released if subsequent agreements like Iran ending its nuclear weapons program are followed. The official also said if Iran doesn't live up to its end, the U.S. could easily resume bombing. Israel is not a party to the agreement, but it could be a spoiler if Washington cannot restrain the Israeli government from attacking Iran's proxy force in Lebanon. Quil Lawrence, NPR News.
9: With inflation at its highest level in more than 3 years, the Federal Reserve held its benchmark interest rate steady today, and the Fed hinted its next move could be a rate increase. It was the first rate decision under the leadership of the new Fed chairman, Kevin Warsh. President Trump expressed disappointment in the decision today.
11: Just keeps the country down, you know, so it's so unusual. But we have a very good guy over there now, so I'm guided by what he wants.
9: Trump nominated Warsh in hopes he would push for lower interest rates, but a wartime spike in energy prices has pushed rate cuts off the table for now. Luigi Mangione will assert a psychiatric defense at his murder trial for the killing of UnitedHealthcare CEO Brian Thompson. Mangione's lawyers told the court they will attempt to show that he was suffering from, quote, extreme emotional disturbance at the time of the occurrence. If a jury agrees, it could convict him of manslaughter instead of murder, meaning he'd be sentenced to less time in prison. The cost to rent an apartment was down in May, 1.5% from a year ago, according to a new report from Realtor.com. NPR's Stephen Basaha says that's due to an apartment construction boom.
12: The U.S. built more than 600,000 apartments in 2024, the most in almost 40 years. That's caused a jump in vacancies and deals for renters. Mason Coman's got 2+ months of free rent to move into his Nashville area apartment.
13: I even saw some places doing 3 months, 3.5 months free.
12: But other cities still have a housing shortage. Like when Chloe Trubb toured a Chicago apartment and was told there were 12 other showings lined up after her.
14: I'm like, 12?
15: He goes, it's a rat race out there. And I go, exactly what I've been saying. Like, you know.
12: Realtor.com reports rent is still up 17% since pre-pandemic times. Zillow puts that rent hike even higher at 37%. Stephen Basaha, NPR News.
9: U.S. stocks dropped today on speculation the Fed may raise interest rates this year to keep a lid on inflation. This is NPR News.
16: 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This is NPR.
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8: For Connecticut Public Radio, I'm John Henry Smith. A battle over police oversight is heating up in Hartford. The Civilian Police Review Board has authorized Inspector General Joseph Lopez to issue a flurry of new subpoenas. They would force police to turn over material, like body camera videos, in 15 pending misconduct cases. The city and the union are fighting in court to keep the material secret. Lopez says it's time to turn up the pressure.
17: Holding back on materials and not turning things over and fighting at every step of the way and involving the union and throwing hurdles in front of us is not transparency.
8: Police and the mayor's office did not respond to requests for comment. Lopez says police have stopped cooperating with his investigations. He says members of the city council should step in to break the stalemate. We're learning more about a Burlington house where 3 sets of skeletal remains were found. A new court filing reveals more information. State police say the causes of death have not yet been determined, and there's no indication of criminal activity. The home on Stanwich Lane was sold at a foreclosure auction back on June 6th. In a letter to a judge, a lawyer involved in the proceedings said the auction was held outside the house, but there were signs reading "keep out" and "owner-occupied premises," so no attempt was made to go inside. The attorney said the house was in an obvious state of neglect. He told the judge that the discovery of the remains raises questions about the validity of the foreclosure. I'm John Henry Smith. This is Connecticut Public Radio. And now back to Rachel and Claire.
2: 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You guys did that. 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

0: The next election cycle is heating up. Campaign ads, fundraising appeals, political headlines, they are everywhere. Hi, I'm Frankie Graziano, your host of The Wheelhouse, and I want to focus on the issues that matter to you this midterm season. 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
1: And give us a response that says yes or no to that if you're still listening. But really, you can get your hands on any of our kind of swag items to support all of the many programs that you listen to every day. I know it's not just the newscasts that you love and support in All Things Considered or in Morning Edition, but many of our talk shows that happen throughout the day. This is a really robust staff of talk shows. I've never seen a station, knock on wood. I was like, I'm going to look later and there's going to be like one other that has us beat, right? Mm-hmm. But we have such a large staff with so many diverse talents. I mean, my beat itself is so specific. Every time I'm out in public, they're like, wait, your station has that? That's so cool. I'm the Puerto Rican communities reporter, and that's in addition to our Latino communities reporter. That's because our population is so big here. We don't want the Latino beat to just be Puerto Ricans, and that means I get to focus not just solely on that. I do cover some other things sometimes, but it has been wonderful. There are new Puerto Rican stories every single day in this state, and that just speaks to the diversity of Connecticut and why we have such a large newsroom to make sure we're covering everything from this to healthcare, and even within healthcare to caregiving that we have separately. You have supported all of those beats coming to be, those who have already been monthly sustainers. So maybe give a little bit more now that you know about that budget gap. Go to ctpublic.org and tell us why you're giving.
2: Did we get any donations and comments from anybody else that we would love to thank on air?
1: Yes, we have one more. I don't have a comment from them, but an anonymous person in Clinton, thank you so much, is giving $360, but that's a monthly sustainership. So doing that math quickly is $30 a month.
2: Wow, that's amazing. That's incredible. That will go so far.
1: Yeah, I mean, and we've talked about this too. You can also choose something if you're like, okay, this person did not choose a thank you gift. Maybe they were already getting one. I can't see that, but maybe this is time to give to something like Connecticut Food Share that helps us and another nonprofit.
2: Sure.
1: You can check those out on our website, ctpublic.org, where you can also leave us that comment or give us a call if you want to talk to a real live human being. The number is 1-800-584-2788, and they will gladly take your comment as well. 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
4: It's All Things Considered from NPR News. I'm Scott Detrow in Washington.
5: And I'm Elsa Chang in Culver City, California. President Trump both hailed and defended his new preliminary agreement with Iran. In a press conference at the end of the G7 summit in France, the president boasted that the new agreement ensures that Iran will never have a nuclear weapon, while also warning that he may resume strikes if Iran, quote, misbehaves.
6: If they don't honor that, we'll probably go back to bombing them until they honor it, you know? It's amazing what bombs can do.
5: While the president talked in broad strokes, another U.S. official read the full text out loud to a separate group of reporters on the condition of anonymity. NPR White House correspondent Franco Ordonez was in the room for the press conference in Evian, France. Hi, Franco.
7: Hey, Elsa.
5: Okay, so this trip was only, what, barely 2 days or a little more than that, but it seems like there was a lot packed in. I'm just curious, like, how well did it seem like President Trump handled this whole quick turnaround from the UFC fights, which were just on Sunday, right?
7: Yeah, I mean, I think there's really no doubt that it was an ambitious schedule. You know, as a reporter traveling with him, I can tell you that sleep was pretty hard to come by.
5: I'm so sorry.
7: But, you know, this president, though, Elsa, is known for not sleeping much, really.
5: Yeah.
7: And he did have a mix of meetings every day. I mean, including with the French president, with Gulf leaders, also with the Ukrainian president, Volodymyr Zelensky. But really, in the opener of his press conference today, I mean, he kind of meandered, you know, going from Joe Biden's favorite ice cream to disparaging Iranian culture while comparing himself favorably to former President Herzog.

0: Herbert Hoover.
1: But the one I always thought of, Herbert Hoover, and he caused it. He raised taxes too fast, and he raised interest rates too fast, all at the same time. And it caused the Great Depression.
0: And all this came as he was trying to basically sell his Iran framework.
2: Huh. Okay. Well, let's talk about this framework. How much more clarity did President Trump offer on this agreement?
0: Yeah, it was pretty striking how much Trump's public promises do not appear to be backed up by the text of the agreement. I mean, while it says Trump or Iran will never procure or develop nuclear weapons, you know, they've said that before. And from there, it gets really more aspirational, more into generalities. I mean, just as an example, the framework says the two sides agreed to discuss the issue of uranium enrichment, and that they've also agreed to resolve the disposition of the enriched material that's still buried in the mountain. The White House insists that Iran has agreed to destroy the enriched material, but that's not quite so clear in the text. And like many things with Trump, I mean, he speaks in such strong declaratives, while the framework really is a lot of TBD. You know, it's just to be determined.
2: Also, like, Trump lashed out at former President Obama's 2015 nuclear deal. Why do you think Trump is so obsessed with that comparison?
0: Yeah, he brought up the Obama deal repeatedly through the summer. I mean, Trump has been fixated on Obama for years. I mean, constantly comparing his own record against Obama's. And look, Trump is a big consumer of media, as we know, and the airwaves have really been full of people, full of experts comparing, you know, these two deals, particularly because Trump ripped up the 2015 agreement saying it was too weak.
2: Right.
0: So it's obvious for people to try to compare the two, which actually is hard right now since all Trump has is more of a framework.
2: Okay, well, finally, I mean, maybe it's a little too early to talk about Trump's legacy right now, but what impact do you think this war with Iran will have on Trump's presidency, or at least how it's remembered?
0: Yeah, I think historians are going to ask, what did the U.S. get for this war? I mean, what you have now is a slow reopening of the strait and a negotiation on a nuclear front. And that's basically where we were before. So much of the scrutiny going forward is going to be on what was the U.S. get for all the bombing, for the loss of more than a dozen troops, and the U.S. economy taking a big hit.
2: That is NPR's Franco Ordonez. Thank you, Franco.
0: Thank you, Elsa.
3: The Obama Presidential Center will be dedicated tomorrow in Chicago. It isn't technically a presidential library, but instead a massive campus with gardens, playgrounds, basketball courts, and an 8-story tall museum tower. NPR senior political correspondent Tamara Keith takes us through the museum.
4: It makes sense that the life and career of former President Barack Obama is at the heart of this museum. But his story is far from the only one it tells.
5: So when you walk in, it doesn't begin with President Obama's time in office because he said, I stand on a lot of shoulders of people who came before me.
4: That's Valerie Jarrett, CEO of the Obama Foundation. She's talking about the first exhibit in the museum called Toward a More Perfect Union. It's an optimistic idea about America's founding and future that Obama often included in his speeches.
5: It begins with the history of our country, the Declaration of Independence, the suffrage movement, slavery, Reconstruction, the civil rights movement, all of the different ways in which ordinary people brought about the change that led to his presidency.
4: Further into the museum, there's a large section dedicated to Obama's 2008 presidential campaign.
6: And just dozens and dozens and dozens of campaign buttons. I think some of these are probably unofficial campaign buttons, truth be told. Brought Obama, which is a Wisconsin-themed button that includes a photo of a brat sausage.
4: 440 buttons, to be exact. A short documentary-style video takes people back to election night 2008.
7: I can't believe this, bro. I cannot believe this.
4: John Roberson heads operations for the center.
8: And then you hear President Obama say, if there is anyone who still doubts in the promise of America, and I'm paraphrasing, tonight is your answer. That gets me every single time. It gives me goosebumps.
9: Tonight is your answer.
4: In a section called the People's House, there's a detailed model of the White House, and the East Wing is still intact. Last year, President Trump ordered it torn down to make way for his ballroom. But in the Obama Museum, time is frozen in a pre-Trump era, when hope and change were something millions of Americans believed in. A full-scale replica of the Oval Office is decorated just as Obama had it.
6: I am sitting at the Resolute desk, which is something visitors will be able to do here in the Oval Office. And if you open the drawer, you can see a BlackBerry, not the fruit, the thing that was around before iPhones. A timeline of administration accomplishments includes numerous items since reversed by Trump, like the Paris Climate Accord and the Iran nuclear deal. Tina Chen is Executive Vice President of Programs for the Obama Foundation.
10: The challenge that we're trying to express is representing a time when, you know, hope propelled, you know, an unlikely person to become president of the United States, but to also convey that hope's always with us.
6: It all represents an early draft of the Obama legacy, as guided by the former president himself. It is not, however, part of the National Archives Presidential Library System. Obama's papers and artifacts, not loaned to the museum for display, are stored in Maryland. It's a break with past practice and something former Nixon Presidential Library Director Timothy Naftali sees as a missed opportunity.
11: And I worry that we are going to have fewer and fewer professional nonpartisan spaces for national memory. And we need more of them, not fewer of them.
6: Naftali hasn't seen the museum yet, but Chin says it does include some failures, like not getting comprehensive immigration reform over the finish line.
10: We were very careful to be balanced, you know, and we wanted, you know, we had historians who had advised us. President Obama himself was wanting always tell the contrary story.
6: They do also want this presidential center to leave people hopeful and inspired to make change, even if many Americans find those feelings hard to conjure these days. Tamara Keith, NPR News, Chicago.
2: Scientists are warning that the world may be on the verge of a record-breaking El Niño. That's a weather pattern that's linked to rising global temperatures. El Niño typically begins along the Pacific coast of South America. And right now, Lima, the capital of Peru, is already experiencing unusually warm conditions, as Simeon Tagle reports.
12: Trapped in a thermal inversion between the Andes and the Humboldt Current of Antarctic waters, welling up in the Pacific, Lima normally has one of the most stable and predictable climates on planet Earth, but not this year.
13: Feeling the ocean so warm and being able to swim in this time of the year and sunbathing, it's amazing. Definitely something odd. It's weird.
12: Fabricio Laura is bodyboarding without a wetsuit and enjoying Lima's Redondo Beach. Peru's sprawling capital of 10 million, maybe 12 degrees south, but right now should be cool, grey and overcast. The Pacific here is typically frigid this time of year, as Laura puts it.
13: Your joints would hurt as soon as you approach or feel the water on your feet here in the shore. So yeah, for me, it's quite concerning.
14: Peru, Ecuador are usually ground zero for El Niño, and this is what is happening right now.
12: Severin Fournier is a climate scientist at NASA.
14: There is this huge worm of blob water in the ocean that traveled from the Western Pacific and that is now soaking the coast of South America.
12: Fournier says the latest predictions show a 63% chance that a major El Niño will develop in the next couple of months. Some are already calling it a Godzilla El Niño, possibly the most intense on record.
14: El Niño is happening on top of a lot of human-caused warming already. A lot of the impacts are on steroids.
12: That could wreak havoc on the global food supply, on top of the economic disruption already caused by the war with Iran. Peru has the world's largest anchovy catch, supplying around 40% of the world's fish meal, a key input for animal feed, but the government has just suspended the fishery to prevent the anchovy population collapsing. There are hardly any fish, says Martel Ventura, an angler on this Lima beach, who has spent hours here without catching anything. The fish prefer colder water, he says. More hot water rising to the surface of the Pacific would transfer more energy into the atmosphere. That could mean drought in Australia and parts of Asia, flooding here in Peru, and heavier winter rains across parts of the United States. That will benefit some farmers, but could wipe out others' harvests. For NPR News, this is Simeon Tagle in Lima, Peru.
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15: You're listening to All Things Considered here on Connecticut Public Radio. I'm Rachel. I'm here with Claire.
16: Hello.
15: It is the second to last day right now, and we are making real strides thanks to you guys for our drive that we're saying is kind of summer. I got a fact check from one of our staffers during it. I was like, it's not officially summer yet. Yes, it is. Meteorologically, I think that is how you say that. It was June 1st begins our hottest 3 months, and you can feel it today.
16: You can feel it, yeah. We were doing okay, but now the heat is coming back.
15: Yes. And, you know, that's why we have these weather reports. I remember during the winter times when I was, like, producing or filling in for John Henry sometimes, it was like, oh, why do we have to have a weather report? And then the snow would come and come and come and come on certain days. And it's like, right. And now we are in heat advisory territory. You know, that is all brought to you, though, because other people in our community have given to the station. We have a weather report for that exact reason, because sometimes you don't know if you can wear, you know, a light coat, a light jacket in those times of the year. Or right now, it's like, do I need to wear shorts? You know, should I be wearing sandals?
16: Right.
15: You can support all of that right now at ctpublic.org or by giving us a call. 1-800-584-2788 is the number.
16: That's right. And Rachel, you said something really interesting that made me think, you said the weather is brought to you by somebody who supports this. And it just made me think that, to people who haven't given, and you're listening and you do take advantage of this, like, vital service. If you keep expecting someone else to take care of it,
15: mm-hmm.
16: It's not going to last. It's not sustainable. So right now, this is your sign to give. We have been seeing people pour in to make donations and to leave comments, to tell us their story and about their relationship with Connecticut Public. You can really feel the love people have for our station in moments like these. You guys are stepping up. You're making donations and showing us that this is something that you really want to keep around and that you care for. And that matters, because what happens next for our station, what happens in the future, that's all dependent on our listeners. 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And speaking of stories, we've been programming a lot for the 250th anniversary of America, Ken Burns documentaries, Lucy Worsley's show on investigating the American Revolution. And going back to that theme of origins and your Connecticut Public origins, your relationship with us here, many people were actually here when Connecticut Public first went on air, because it actually wasn't that long ago. 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If you keep pushing it down, keep kicking the can down the road, it's not good. It's not sustainable. So give us a call, 1-800-584-2788.
15: When you give, make sure to leave us a comment about why you're giving. We have some folks to thank, like Robert in Middletown, who says, I appreciate PBS and NPR is the only thing that I listen to. Thank you so much to Robert. Sharon in Lexington, Massachusetts says, I'm a very loyal NPR fan. Both of those are renewing members, which means that they have given before and they're choosing to give again. We so appreciate that. We also have Deborah in Guilford, who says, wonderful source of interesting, valid and fun information. I think that perfectly captures exactly what it's like listening every afternoon, you know, the interesting and valid, but also the fun, you know. There's been a lot of bites today, even with music in the background as we've been kind of dancing along to it. We are in all those types of communities, right? We're at the press conferences that are kind of the more somber and quieter rooms. And we're also, like I've mentioned, I've been having a lot of fun covering these World Cup watch parties and where in the many places you can watch around the state right now, you know, down in Fairfield County all the way up to here in Hartford on Pratt Street, and the soccer specific actually pub that I went to in Manchester, and that Second Bridge. These are all places that Connecticut folks are gathering right now, and in many ways public radio matches that. It's like all of these voices are gathering one place, whether you guys know it or not. 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
16: 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And if you are so inclined, take a look at the amazing thank you gifts we have to offer. 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There are so many.
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26: Partly cloudy tonight, chance for a shower, low around 60. The time is 5:30.
27: Live from NPR News in Culver City, California, I'm Dwayne Brown. With inflation at its highest level in more than 3 years, the Federal Reserve voted to keep interest rates unchanged today. It was the first rate decision under the leadership of new Fed Chair Kevin Warsh, who took over for Jerome Powell.
28: At any institution, a change in leadership is a natural and timely opportunity to reaffirm its mission, to review current practices, and to consider whether those practices best meet our objectives. My Fed colleagues and I will be working in close collaboration to ask what changes might improve the conduct of monetary policy.
27: President Trump nominated Warsh to lead the agency in hopes that he would push for lower interest rates, but the war with Iran and a spike in energy prices now has the Fed considering a possible rate increase later this year. French diplomatic sources say this week's G7 summit in Paris has been more successful than other meetings, with several areas of strong consensus. NPR's Eleanor Beardsley reports there's also been a surge of support for ending the war in Ukraine.
29: A French official who briefed journalists on condition of anonymity said the summit produced the biggest consensus since the second Trump administration has taken office. The U.S. says it will increase pressure on Russia with more sanctions on oil and gas and help Ukraine step up its long-range missile production. Some missiles will be produced in Ukraine under U.S. license. The official called it a major change in U.S. position and attributed it to Ukraine's recent success on the battlefield, in particular its ability to hit oil refineries deep inside Russia. President Volodymyr Zelensky came to the summit to get support. Eleanor Beardsley, NPR News, Paris.
27: Well, stocks fell across the board on Wall Street after the Fed left interest rates unchanged. 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
26: For Connecticut Public Radio, I'm John Henry Smith. A recent study found that nursing homes located in areas with higher immigration flow have had more adequate staffing and better care outcomes. Delia Furtado is a University of Connecticut professor who co-authored the study. She says one solution to potential labor shortages as the number of older adults grows is to create more work visa opportunities for immigrant workers that include caregiving roles.
0: There are special visas for agricultural work. There are special visas for seasonal work. We don't have special visas for work in the elder care sector or in general sectors with staffing shortages. Maybe these types of visas would be something to think about.
26: The study was published in January. It found areas with higher immigration had 16% fewer residents with bed sores and 5% fewer falls. Local businesses are dealing with fallout from rising costs due to inflation and the war with Iran. David Standridge owns the Shipwright's Daughter in Mystic. The James Beard award-winning chef says there are today's challenges and the fact that the industry still hasn't really recovered from the COVID-19 pandemic.
1: The amount you had to pay for dishwashers and cooks went up immediately in the pandemic because so many people got out of the business, and it never really goes down. It's gone up 30-40% really in some cases, what you have to pay hourly rates for skilled labor. Every ingredient has gone up pretty high.
26: Standridge says he is seeing some consumers spend less these days and that you can't necessarily raise prices in response. West Hartford is commemorating Juneteenth with Jubilation Thursdays. Every Thursday in June, ahead of the holiday on June 19th, Blueback Square becomes a place of celebration with music, entertainment, and refreshments. The festivities mark the emancipation of enslaved black people in America. West Hartford Employee Development and Community Engagement Manager Adrian Billings-Smith says Juneteenth is an opportunity to highlight other aspects of American history.
4: When you're having events like this and telling stories, it's super important because it's just a part of American history. And uplifting these stories, these voices, and these triumphs are huge, not only for us as a community, but this entire country.
26: The last Jubilation Thursday is this month, or last one this month, that is tomorrow. I'm John Henry Smith. The time is 5:35, and now back to my favorite soccer fans, Claire and Rachel.
16: Hello. Thank you so much for listening to Connecticut Public. I'm Claire, and I'm here with my colleague Rachel, and we're here to ask you for your support today during our pledge drive. Something that's been on my mind lately that I've been curious about and just thinking about is, like, what does it take for a listener to become a member? What is that moment where somebody decides that they are going to support us? What is the thing that pushes them to that point? And sometimes I think maybe it's when people stop considering us as, like, a streaming service or an obligation and start thinking of us as a community and someplace that they can belong to. You know, they become a member when they feel like they're part of something. So if you want to become part of our story, go to ctpublic.org, make a donation, or give us a call at 1-800-584-2788. Isn't that right, Rachel?
15: Yeah, you know, it's funny you say that because I'm also part of the Somos Connecticut team, and we always say, oh, in Spanish it means, but actually that's also Portuguese. Oh,
16: sure.
15: We're talking about the similarities with Italian recently, too.
16: Right.
15: So a lot of the romance languages, this would mean we are Connecticut, right? And it's those of us who are bilingual with Spanish, even though we understand a lot of Portuguese maybe as well. And we are covering the Latin community, the Latine community by and for, you know, Latinos is kind of what we say. And it's to make those people feel like they're part of the community because
16: right.
15: They are, right? Like, we are part of the community. And I like to think that extends to the rest of the newsroom. You know, we were, as a Somos team, doing these tertulia events, which is kind of like a lecture, something to learn, you know,
16: sure.
15: Is what they mean. And it was in partnership with the Hartford Public Library, and we were hosting those there. And we will get those started again, I'm sure, soon, kind of seasonally, right? It's a little hot right now. But we also just recently did one at Grace's Place in Meriden, and it was a book swap, right? So even though it wasn't a Somos Connecticut themed thing, we were, of course, supporting that as well. And it's so great to see each of our colleagues when it's a show event or it's attached to, in that case, it was the Where We Live kind of offshoot, which is Where We Read.
16: Right.
15: So it's super fun. Also, if you're not already subscribed to that newsletter, these are all these things, like, I'm listing all these cool events, but also all our newsletters that exist. We are no longer a radio
16: yes.
15: station nowadays. You know,
16: no.
15: We are in so many places. Wherever you're at, we are there.
2: there.
16: Exactly. I mean, you know what? Like, it's not as exactly what you're saying. It's not just a news station. It's not just a streaming service. It's a place that you belong to. 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
2: It is a combo deal there. 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
16: Do we have anybody that we would love to thank that has...
2: Yeah, so I wanted to mention, actually, that the hoodie that Claire was part of designing and getting out there is $10 a month right now. And we actually had Deborah in Guilford get her hands on that, which last time I was in Guilford, I was wearing our public hoodie. So
16: it's all coming together, full
2: circle.
16: Go to ctpublic.org, and thank you.
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5: This is All Things Considered from NPR News. I'm Elsa Chang in Culver City, California.
6: And I'm Scott Detrow in Washington.
7: This is not a good day for American national security.
6: Those were the words of Virginia Senator Mark Warner earlier this afternoon. Warner is the top Democrat on the Senate Intelligence Committee, which was supposed to hear from President Trump's nominee for Director of National Intelligence, Jay Clayton. Clayton was due to appear for his confirmation hearing until the president abruptly changed his mind. NPR Congress reporter Eric McDaniel is here in studio. Hey, Eric.
8: Hey there.
6: What's going on?
8: So there's an unbridgeable divide between the things the president wants and the things Congress is able to deliver. In an overnight Truth Social post, Trump made two demands. First, he wants the Senate to pass his election security bill. This is the Save America Act. Second, the president wants to see Clayton's replacement confirmed for his current federal prosecutor job before he allows Clayton to start the confirmation process.
6: So just to make this clear, President Trump, as leverage here, is holding up a confirmation hearing for his own appointee, his own cabinet official?
8: Right. And his demands for the Senate aren't achievable, according to top Senate Republicans, including Leader John Thune, who said this yesterday in an interview with Fox News.
9: I mean, we are bound by arithmetic in the United States Senate. The votes currently aren't there.
8: They voted on the Save America bill twice. It has failed twice. It needs Democratic support to pass. That is, unless they get rid of the chamber's de facto 60-vote majority, which there isn't support to do. So the president is demanding something that there is truly no path for.
6: Trump also said in this post that he also will not sign off on a big spy tool without the Save America Act. Remind us what that is.
8: Right. You heard Senator Warner saying that this is not a good day for American national security at the top. That's because that law, part of the Foreign Intelligence Surveillance Act, or FISA, technically expired last Friday after an earlier fight over the DNI. Congressional leaders seem like they were moving toward renewal, though. This tool underpins 60% of the president's daily intelligence brief, so it is important. And now Trump says he'll block that, too.
6: So how did FISA get caught up in this?
8: Earlier this month, before the president named his permanent pick for director of national intelligence, he named Bill Pulte as acting temporary director and charged him with downsizing the agency and declassifying documents related to Trump's 2020 election fraud conspiracy theories. Both parties reacted with alarms. Republicans were worried that Pulte has no national intelligence experience, and Democrats were worried because Pulte weaponized mortgage documents to assail Trump's perceived political foes in his first admin role, director of the Federal Housing Finance Agency. Democrats' thinking goes, if Pulte can weaponize a loan application, think what he could do with the full power of the American surveillance apparatus. So Democrats let this spy law lapse to pressure Trump to remove Pulte, which Trump still hasn't done. Mm-hmm. In fact, this morning in the Trump Truth Social post, Trump, making these demands, accused the Senate of rushing Clayton's confirmation specifically to deprive Pulte of a turn in the job.
6: This is all pretty messy, I think, to put it mildly. What's your takeaway on what comes next?
8: The U.S. government isn't working because the Republican president is making demands of a Republican Congress that they are unable to meet. Seemingly as a result of that, Trump is going to keep in place an acting head of the nation's 18 intelligence agencies, Bill Pulte, a man with a record of weaponizing the government to undermine the president's perceived political opponents. The Senate is not able to weigh in on who runs those intelligence agencies, as is required by the U.S. Constitution. And while intelligence collections continue for now, the law governing what is arguably the nation's most important spy tool has expired. And the president says he won't budge on any of it until he can advance an election security bill to better secure elections that have no fraud.
6: So here we are. That is Congress reporter Eric McDaniel. Thank you so much.
8: Thanks, Scott.
19: The U.S. and Iran are preparing to sign a preliminary agreement on Friday to reopen the Strait of Hormuz and to negotiate an end to the war. The reaction inside Iran has been mixed, with hardliners wanting the war to continue and many opponents of the regime feeling betrayed by the U.S., as Duri Buscarin reports.
3: To some hardline supporters of Iran's clerical government, the Memorandum of Understanding is a capitulation. In this video released by Iran's Fars news agency, which is linked to the country's Revolutionary Guard Corps, demonstrators in Mashhad call for the execution of Iran's foreign minister, Abbas Araghchi, one of the architects of the deal. While state-controlled news outlets touted the agreement as a battlefield victory, some conservatives said it's a betrayal of the late Supreme Leader Ali Khamenei, killed in an airstrike on the first day of the war. Other government supporters framed it as a tactical pause to prepare for a wider war. But in the desert city of Yazd, a retired bank manager mourned the memorandum quietly. She says it felt like a sledgehammer to her head and her heart. She asked NPR not to share her name out of fear of repercussions for speaking to foreign media. She says she's participated in multiple protest movements, seen them all squashed with remarkable cruelty. In January, thousands of demonstrators were massacred by security forces in a coordinated crackdown across multiple cities. Iran's government has continued to execute people who participated in the demonstrations, and yet none of the protesters' demands will appear in the Memorandum of Understanding, she says.
10: What happened to our killed people? What happened to so many grieving families? The political prisoners?
3: Many anti-government protesters hoped that a foreign intervention would topple Iran's clerical government. The U.S. and Israel bombed Iran constantly for 6 weeks. According to Iran's health ministry, the strikes killed at least 3,400 civilians and military personnel.
10: There was the massive inflation and the high cost of living, the strange and overwhelming hardships and the lack of food. These are the things we endured in the war, and we were willing to endure twice as much, several times as much, just so they would go away.
3: She said she fears that the agreement will include the release of frozen funds to Iran's government.
10: They are not aware that they are making them stronger. The monster that hurt me and my people today, tomorrow it will catch up with you and devour and destroy you as well.
3: Despite the deaths of dozens of top officials, Iran's post-war leadership is not much different than the one before it. The new generation is younger and more closely aligned with the Islamic Revolutionary Guard Corps. And this is exactly what the regime's opponents feared. Speaking from Tehran, this man asked NPR not to share his name due to the risk of arrest. He says he saw the war as a small window of opportunity for the regime to be overtaken and for Iranians to create a better government for themselves. An agreement was reached, and it was shown that the lives of people inside Iran were of no importance to any country, he says. Now, he says, thousands of people have been killed, and the same criminal regime is in power. The last thing that dies in a person is hope, he says. If not for themselves, then at least their children could have a vision of a good life. For NPR News, I'm Dari Buscarin in Istanbul.

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1: You're listening to All Things Considered here on Connecticut Public Radio. I'm Rachel Iacovone. I'm here with Claire, and we are representing both the newsroom and our membership department, which is the who you are talking to every time that you maybe are a monthly sustainer and you're like, hey, I want to give a couple extra dollars. And if you already own our hoodie, which we've been pushing because you know what? It's time to prepare for fall. If they can put out Christmas decorations in September, we can also remind you, get this hoodie for $10 a month right now. And you can thank Claire and the team. But look, she designed it. So if you're like, oh, this looks so sick, remember, this is the person to thank. 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
2: That's right. And that's not the only thank you gift I have worked on. 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We worked so hard on it. I would love it. It would mean the world to me if you got the tote bag.
1: Is this the new one that we have?
2: So it's the one that is, we've had it for a while. We've had it for a couple years. It is the one that has the microphone on it. It's so compelling.
1: It's a very reporter friendly one. It's great for me at the farmer's market.
2: Yes. It shows you who you are. You know, you get to communicate that to the community, to the public. And it's just a great design. It's got this watercolor feel to it and these sketches. And it just says a whole lot about you as a supporter of Connecticut Public and as a listener. So we're continuing on with our theme of stories and narratives. And we've been asking you to go to ctpublic.org and make a donation and tell us about yourself. Tell us about the moment you became a member. 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
1: I can't wait for us to get a donation from someone who goes, actually, I don't remember a time because you're a backseat listener. In that case, I want to see you on this board thanking your parents who made you listen, the other grown-ups in your life who were turning that dial onto our station. And we've had plenty of people who have given either for their parents who are still around or even in memoriam, which is a really beautiful thing.
2: That is so beautiful.
1: There is actually from Waterford, from Patricia, who gave and got the thank you gift, maybe not for her husband, but the thank you gift part was, she says, I value diverse voices in my news stream. Plus, the pint glass will make a great birthday gift for my husband, Rob. I hope I didn't just ruin that. I hope you told, you did say that we could say this on air. It says yes. So thank you, Patricia, for giving. And that is such a cute gift. I'm glad that he will appreciate that. We have the pint glass. It is, I believe, as I'm saying this, it is $5 a month. And we have an English and in Spanish. So speaking of the other note Patricia left us, the I value diverse voices in my news stream. I am part of one of our more diverse our teams here, the Somos Connecticut team. So you can get the Somos Connecticut version of the pint glass. Same price, no upcharge for the Spanish. You can check that out at ctpublic.org.
2: Yeah, there are so many amazing thank you gifts. And that was all just made possible by our listeners, by the people who support us. Think back on all the interesting things you've heard today, the human interest stories, the stories of passion and soccer and the World Cup. 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And if you think that's worth supporting, go to ctpublic.org, make a donation right now. We are so close to filling the federal funding gap. 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We can do it. 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And by doing that, you are supporting all of the wonderful work that we do here. 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
1: Though I do want to thank, it seems like some of those who said it have remembered instead of said it and forget it. 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
7: Partly cloudy tonight, chance for a shower, low around 60. I'm John Henry Smith. 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
8: Live from NPR News in Washington, I'm Ryland Barton. President Trump has wrapped up at the G7 summit in France, where the U.S.'s deal to end the war with Iran was top of mind. The president went through some of the details of that preliminary agreement in a press conference, as NPR's Deepa Shivaram reports.
9: President Trump laid out some of the broad strokes of his preliminary agreement with Iran at the press conference. Trump said Iran will, quote, work closely with the U.S. to turn over the enriched nuclear material that's buried in facilities deep in the earth.
10: When we have a chance, we'll do it. But in the meantime, we have cameras on every inch of it. Nobody can do it. And if they do, we'll hit them with Patriots. That's all.
9: He said the two sides would begin the technical discussions on the nuclear issues immediately. Any economic relief for Iran as a result of the deal, Trump said, will be based on merit, and it won't come from the U.S., though he says other nations may be able to invest in Iran. Deepa Shivaram, NPR News.
8: The Federal Reserve decided to hold its benchmark interest rate steady today as soaring energy prices have pushed inflation to its highest level in more than 3 years. It was Fed Chair Kevin Warsh's first rate decision, and the central bank hinted its next move could be a rate increase. NPR's Scott Horsley has more on how the Fed sees the U.S. economy.
11: I think it's just too early to know. Gas prices have come down from their recent peak, but AAA says the average price of gas is still more than a buck a gallon higher than it was when the war started. And, you know, even if tankers start moving freely through the Strait of Hormuz, energy analysts say it could take months before the market stabilizes. So Fed policymakers are projecting slower growth and higher inflation than they were a few months ago, as well as higher interest rates. You know, the rate forecasts are usually illustrated with little dots on a chart called the dot plot. But worst costs and all of those forecasts should be taken with a big grain of salt.
8: NPR's Scott Horsley reporting. Federal prisoners have the right to file a grievance to seek to solve a problem like stopping abuse by a guard or another prisoner or asking for urgent medical care. NPR's Joseph Shapiro reports an analysis by the Marshall Project, and NPR shows the system rarely works in favor of prisoners.
12: NPR and the Marshall Project looked at records of nearly a million cases going back 24 years. In 2023, the last full year of records, fewer than 2% of cases got decided in favor of the prisoner, and just 1% of appeals for medical care. Many cases get decided on technicalities, not on their merits. Like a woman at a California prison who complained she was being sexually abused by a corrections officer. But her grievance was denied, she said, because she misspelled the guard's last name. The Federal Bureau of Prisons said the system is set up to, quote, solve problems and be responsive to issues raised by inmates. Joseph Shapiro, NPR News.
8: U.S. stocks dropped today. The S&P 500 slumped more than 1%. It's NPR News.
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7: For Connecticut Public Radio, I'm John Henry Smith. A battle over police oversight is heating up in Hartford. As Jim Huddedine from our Accountability Project reports, police are fighting legal demands from the city's Inspector General, Joseph Lopez.
14: The Hartford Civilian Police Review Board authorized Lopez last week to issue a flurry of subpoenas to Hartford's police chief. They would force the department to turn over material like police reports and body camera videos in 15 cases. But the city and the police union are fighting in court to keep the material secret. Lopez said it's time to turn up the pressure.
15: Holding back on materials and not turning things over and fighting at every step of the way and involving the union and throwing hurdles in front of us is not transparency.
14: Police and the mayor's office didn't respond to requests for comment. The Civilian Review Board is at a major turning point. City leaders gave it real teeth to investigate misconduct back in 2020, but Lopez says police have stopped cooperating altogether. He says members of the city council should step in to break the stalemate. Jim Huddedine, Connecticut Public Radio.
7: A former candidate for state representative in Middletown has been charged with forging signatures on petitions in an effort to get his name on the 2024 Democratic primary ballot. Robert Hoggard is charged with 14 counts of forgery. I'm John Henry Smith. 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The time is 6:05.
16: With the Connecticut Public Radio weather report, I'm meteorologist Garrett Archianis. After three very pleasant days to start off the week, we'll hit a bump in the road tomorrow with some rain. Then things are looking great for Friday and the weekend. Do remember that as summer begins in just a few days, the sun angle is very high this time of year, so it's highly advised to wear sunscreen and sunglasses. For tonight, lows will be around 60. We'll have that rain at times tomorrow. It'll be windy, and there might be some thunderstorms, too. We'll be around 80 degrees. Friday looks bright and breezy with highs in the upper 70s to low 80s. With the Connecticut Public Radio Weather Report, I'm meteorologist Garrett Archianis.
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18: We have such a wide array, I've noticed, too, of people, not just in Connecticut, actually. We've got some folks from Mass, typically Western Mass, of course, because you can pick up our signal there. There are some folks in New York. I saw one from the Villages in Florida, which is in Central Florida. And it was given in memory of someone who passed in West Hartford. So we have so many people who are giving for really, like, I would say, important and, you know, meaningful reasons today. There's been a lot in memoriam. And if you are considering giving and kind of just quietly giving, we have a lot of folks who are on the board right now as one-time gifts. They'd been sustainers before, and you just like, oh yeah, here you go. I would love to hear from you, because a lot of you do

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1: I feel like it's made me a lifelong learner. 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
5: From NPR News, this is All Things Considered. I'm Elsa Chang in Culver City, California.
6: And I'm Scott Detrow in Washington. There is a preliminary agreement to try to end the war in Iran. It's called a Memorandum of Understanding. It sets up future negotiations of a final agreement around major issues like the fate of Iran's nuclear program and lifting U.S. sanctions. Trump administration officials shared the MOU with reporters today. President Trump said it was a very strong deal, though moments later, he threatened to continue bombing if he was unhappy about its implementation. So what does Iran think about all of this? Earlier today, I spoke with Sayed Hossein Mousavian, a former Iranian diplomat and nuclear negotiator who spent decades representing Iran. He's now a research scholar at Princeton. I asked him if he thought this was a significant agreement.
7: To me, I think the most important part of this agreement is its first three fundamental principles. Number one is cessation of armed hostilities. Number two is respect for national sovereignty. And number three is non-interference in each other's internal affairs. I think this is the first time after Algeria Accord 1980, Iran and the U.S., they agree on these three major principles, which practically are based on U.N. Charter for those countries which they want to have peaceful, respectful relations. I think this is the most important part.
6: It seems like you're saying you do see a fundamental difference in this agreement compared to the U.S.-Iran relationship before this war began.
7: Yes, I do.

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1: And you're listening to All Things Considered here on Connecticut Public Radio. I'm Rachel Iacovone. I am here with Claire Piazza, and we are here because we're in our final hour of our second to last day. This is our very quick sprint drive. We know a lot of you have Friday off, so we are in our last day tomorrow, but we're encouraging you to not wait to that moment. And a lot of you have taken us up on that and given at ctpublic.org or by giving us a call, 1-800-584-2788. But we have some people to thank. Claire, did you want to read one of these very kind comments?
2: I would love to. So Patricia in Stanford says, fantastic program diversity. For everyone of all ages, I especially love the British mysteries. Yes, amazing.
1: Okay, so it's definitely someone who's also viewing us.
2: PBS, yep, of course. We love that. We're so happy to be able to bring that to you. Norman in West Hartford says, sanity in a time of insanity. Thank you, Norman. That means a lot to us. We are doing everything that we can to bring you the best in stories and news from all across this state. And Suzanne in Southington says, the best source for news and thoughtful programs. I can't imagine driving without you. Suzanne, that is just such a beautiful message, such a heartwarming message. And she got the tote bag, which I'm just so happy about.
1: Because we're just talking about, Claire actually designed that, so you could check it.
2: Check it out.
1: It's at ctpublic.org. You could check out a photo of that and our many other thank you gifts. But thank you to Suzanne, who I would like to say we maybe influenced in your choice of thank you gift. But even if we didn't, you know, it's just because it's such a fun design. So thank you to Claire. And honestly, the whole team puts together these really awesome thank you gifts. I think you're all involved with these different designs.
2: Yes.
1: There's the shows. There are the more like general ones, like the tote bag. We also have the pint glass that is in English and in Spanish, supporting the Somos Connecticut team, which I'm a part of as the Puerto Rican Communities reporter. So we have such a wide diversity. I will say, speaking of, as Patricia said, fantastic program diversity.
2: Yeah.
1: That's not just in programs, but within the program, within the newscast, you'll get like three different wide-ranging topics covering the whole state. And it's because others like you have supported beats like mine that seem hyper-specific, but if you're in Connecticut, you know there are a lot of Boricuas here. Maybe you are Boricua listening to us right now. We're like close to 10% at this point of the entire state population. So 1 in 10 of you listening right now,
2: that's
1: I wish,
2: incredible.
1: I hope, are also Puerto Rican like I am. So you can give right now at ctpublic.org. And we would love to read these notes like this about why you're giving, what made you become a sustaining member.
2: Yes, please. Go to ctpublic.org, make your donation, leave a comment in the comment box. Tell us all about yourself, why you give, what made you give. We want to know. And while you're there, you can take a look at the thank you gifts. Like you were saying, the thank you gifts, we design them. We do it. A lot of thought goes into those thank you gifts. We want to make something that really appeals to the community, that really appeals to the public, the Somos Connecticut, the pint glass. You know, so much thought and care went into that, so much of wanting to make sure that people feel supported and included by the work that we do here. I also just want to say, if you're an existing donor, maybe consider adding $2 extra a month to your gift. If you're already a sustainer and you're listening to us and you're thinking that you already give and there is not much you can do, there is. 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And you can also give us a call at 1-800-584-2788.
1: I also want to thank, another donation just came in from West Hartford. Hillary, thank you so much. Hillary gave as a one-time sustainer instead of that monthly sustainership. And that is totally welcome as well. We've been talking to a lot of you who are monthly sustainers and have decided as well in this moment to give as a one-time gift. You're like, okay, you're already getting $10 a month from me, but I hear you. I hear that funding gap. Right now, based on my math in the last couple hours, it seems like we've gotten well under 74,000. So we're ticking away.
2: We're getting getting there.
1: And we really appreciate those who are coming in, but don't wait until the last day. I know sometimes everyone wants to wait and be the hero, but it would be wonderful to hear from you now. And then, you know, before a long weekend, perhaps if you're off Friday, that it's already done. You have handled it. 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You can do that right now by going to ctpublic.org or giving us a call. 1-800-584-2788 is the number. But by going online, it makes it even easier, even more secure. And you can leave us a comment and tell us why you're giving. We would love to hear from you right now at ctpublic.org. 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
4: For Connecticut Public Radio, I'm John Henry Smith. The Civilian Police Review Board has authorized Inspector General Joseph Lopez to issue a flurry of new subpoenas. They would force police to turn over material like body camera videos in 15 pending misconduct cases. The city and the union are fighting in court to keep the material secret. Police and the mayor's office did not respond to requests for comment. Connecticut is releasing more than $15 million in state funding to help support the redevelopment of 12 blighted properties. Waterbury will receive $4 million to clean up a former factory on South Main Street. Another $4 million will go to Ansonia and to Seymour to remove contaminated sediment at the Kinneytown Dam. And Sacred Heart University's Discovery Science Center and Planetarium in Bridgeport will soon offer an interactive display that allows visitors to use AI to ask questions about the International Space Station. The Call a Satellite display opens next week and will be available through July 9th. 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
7: In Los Angeles, I'm Kai Rizdahl. It is Wednesday today. This one is the 17th of June. Good as it always is to have you along, everybody. We begin today with the Federal Reserve's new chairman, Kevin Warsh, and his first press conference. And as he promised, changes are coming.
8: We've got a task force for that.
7: This was a more bureaucratic than usual press conference. The economics of it in a minute, of course, but the main takeaway was that Warsh, as he said during his confirmation hearings, is bound and determined to change the way the Fed does business. Telltale sign number one, five new task forces on, should you be curious, communications, the Fed's balance sheet, economic data, productivity and jobs, and inflation frameworks. So, that. Also, though, and more immediately,
8: at this moment in time, it doesn't feel as though providing forward guidance is right.
7: Forward guidance. That thing the Fed's been doing for the past, 15 years or so, letting everybody, which mostly meant markets, letting them know which way the Fed was thinking monetary policy, interest rates, were going to go well in advance of actually voting on them. This is a big deal, so I think it's important to hear Chairman Warsh's rationale.
8: I think the financial markets work less efficiently when they ask a question, how will the Federal Reserve react to that incoming information? The more that markets are paying attention to what's happening in the real economy, deciding what's good data and what's less good data, the more financial markets can price what they believe is the most likely and what are the tail risks. Financial market prices are probably the most important source of information to guide central bankers. But when all the financial markets are doing is reflecting back what we've said, then we're taking the most important source of information and we're being blind to it.
7: All right. So the economy and Warsh's thoughts on it. Inflation is too high, he said. The Fed's going to get it under control, he said. He did not, though, say anything about forward guidance on how the central bank was going to do that, except for this.
8: You've heard me say before, I tend to focus on the left of the decimal point. Well, the two is the left of the decimal point. For now, zero is to the right. I see no reason until we have reestablished our commitment and ability to deliver on the 2% inflation objective to revisit that. So that'll be outside the scope of what we're taking on.
7: 2.0 is where the Fed wants inflation to be, as Chairman Warsh said. The decimal placement on inflation right now, according to the most recent Consumer Price Index, has a 4 to the left of it and a 2 to the right of it. For those wondering what President Trump had to say about the Fed's decision not to cut interest rates today, as he has made clear is his monetary policy choice, I'm going to give it to you. This is a quote. It really is. Whatever. Wall Street today. Traders didn't think too much of the new guy's press conference. We'll have the details when we do the numbers.

0: Coming up.
1: It's not as if the world would suddenly come to an end.
0: No, but it would look pretty different. First, though, let's do the numbers. Yeah, the Wawa's, but barely. Dow Industrial's down 506 today, 1%, finished at 51,492. The NASDAQ subtracted 354 points. That's about 1.3% there. Closed at 26,021. The S&P 500 down 91 points, 1.2%, 74.20. Retailers, you ask? Sure, Target gave up 4.2%. Walmart down 2.4%. Macy's dropped about 4.2% as well. That's a lot of fours and twos, man. Allbirds is no longer in the sneaker business, and now it's not called Allbirds anymore either. The company changed its name to Smartbird because it's now an AI company, because that's the way it works these days. The company formerly known as Allbirds accumulated 39.1% today. 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
3: Thank you for listening to All Things Considered. I'm Claire Piazza, the Manager of Member Engagement and Communications, and I am here with Rachel Iacovone, Connecticut Public's Puerto Rican Communities Reporter. Rachel and I both work in writing and communications, but on kind of different sides of the organization. My job, I feel, is to tell the story of why Connecticut Public matters and why you should support it. And Rachel's job is to search for and find the stories that shape Connecticut. And that's just like one of the things that is really amazing. And one of the things I love about working here is that there just like isn't one Connecticut Public story, one story of Connecticut. We're talking a lot about like diversity and diverse voices. And that's just one of the amazing things that public media can do, because there are stories from cities and small towns here, stories from locals or transplants, from different cultures and communities that all make up life in our state as it is and as we see it. Reporters like Rachel help us make sure that those stories are heard. They help us better make sense of the things happening right in our backyard and help us connect with our neighbors and our communities and bridge us together with local news and national news. 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
4: Yeah, you're talking about community and diversity. You know, I recently kind of had the honor to be on Disrupted. You know, I think people don't understand, even outside of our building, it's like, oh my gosh, when one of the shows reaches out and asks a reporter to be on it. But, you know, Dr. Kalila Brown is the host. She's a political scientist. And those who listen to Disrupted know it's unpacking like how the big and small disruptions are shaping our lives. That whole episode is about belonging, right? It started with me talking about the beat and the coverage I get to do. And then it went into belonging for the Asian American community as well. And that's like speaks to exactly what I'm doing, what we're doing here in Connecticut Public. Is there are so many pockets of populations. You know, I will say once I moved here, I noticed that so many of the like Black owned restaurants were actually Jamaican owned restaurants. And it was like a really cool experience to go in and they're like, oh, a Puerto Rican, like we have this Caribbean thing in common. And I used to cover food, so I love food. I get to cover it sometimes for us here. And a lot of the coverage we get to do about community is those joy stories. And I think that's a beautiful thing. We call it parachuting, when an outlet shows up in a community only when something bad happens, right?
5: Sure.
4: And they haven't really made those connections. They don't really know their neighbors as well. And you can't blame a national outlet for not knowing people. But the beauty of the NPR system is if something happens in Connecticut as well, National calls us up and is like, who do you have who's covering that exact beat here? And we always have someone to offer up. We have a national connection to you sometimes hear us as well, that those stories are pitched to national NPR. And that way someone in California is hearing what is happening in Connecticut. And that is all thanks to those of you who have given before and supported that connection that we have with national NPR and also with PBS. We know a lot of you consume us in both ways, the radio and TV. And streaming, of course, nowadays kind of encompasses them both. So continue giving at ctpublic.org or give us a call. 1-800-584-2788 is the number.
5: That's right. I mean, think back to just what you heard just now. All that stuff was made possible. It was made possible by Patricia in Stamford and Hillary in West Hartford. And now it's your turn. You can make the next story possible. And Connecticut Public, this exists because of you, because you decide that this is important to support. 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Connecticut Public, it really is like the one place where you can hear stories from all across Connecticut in one place. 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It saves us a bundle in fees. Also, giving directly from a bank account as opposed to a credit card is another interesting thing that you might consider. It's much more, it's safer for donors, and we pay less in fees. 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
4: The great thing is you're also covering all the way from down on the coast.
5: That's right.
4: I live in New Haven and it's great. I can hear our signal. And then we have folks who are listening up into Massachusetts and New Hampshire and Vermont, right? All of that is because also the New England News Collaborative that you support by giving to us. 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You give because you care about your community, not just right next door, but you care about New England, right? So you can give right now and get one of our many thank you gifts. I'll let Claire maybe plug one of those. You can find a photo at ctpublic.org.
5: Yes, you can take a look. 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And thank you so much.
0: This is Marketplace. I'm Kai Rizdal. It's a fair bet that most of you didn't think about this much today, but the U.S. dollar got a little bit stronger against a basket of global currencies on the open markets today. You didn't think about it much unless you're going to a place like this.
6: Did you want to buy or sell the pesos?
0: Tell me again, it's not a global economy. Foreign Currency Express, tucked into a hotel lobby in downtown Los Angeles, is one of those exchange counters you might visit if you're going overseas.
7: I got this business back in 1991.
0: That's Michelle White, and on the wall behind the counter and the bulletproof glass, she's made art out of the tools of her trade, cash money, as well as pictures of some of her celebrity customers.
7: You recognize this guy?
8: Oh, it's Lou Ferrigno, the Hulk.
7: Of course, yeah. Of course.
8: And obviously you.
0: Pretty much every transaction Michelle does here, even for the Hulk, involves U.S. dollars.
8: Does it matter for you whether the dollar is weak or strong?
7: Yes. We had to watch our market when dollar is weak or strong, so we know accordingly how to quote the rate and buy.
8: you must read the news, too, and because all the geopolitics now and the war and the trade wars and the China and the Europe, I mean...
7: We watch all of that because it does have a very strong influence on the market. If you don't cover yourself, you don't watch the market, you can lose your shirt.
0: Michelle literally wakes up thinking about exchange rates because that is her business. She trades currencies every single day. Most of us don't, in part because the United States has what is sometimes called the exorbitant privilege of having the most important currency on the planet.
7: If I go Asia, I bring dollar down there because everybody down in Asia, they want dollar. Even you go down to Mexico, sometimes they want dollar down there.
0: That international demand for dollars lets the U.S. government borrow more cheaply. It helps shelter the economy from global turbulence, and it gives the U.S. powerful geopolitical leverage. About 90% of all international transactions, think about that, 90% of all international deals have the dollar on one side. Close to 60% of the reserves held by foreign central banks are in dollar-denominated assets.
7: We are really right now supporting everybody, Asia, Europe, everybody. If we collapse, then what?
0: Then what is what we're going to tackle in the next couple of minutes. What would happen if the dollar wasn't the dollar? To be clear, it still is, but the world's relationship to it is changing, and it has been for decades. The dollar's share of foreign reserves has gone down, and we're in a moment right now where conversations about the dollar's role in the global economy are picking up. Some countries, Russia and China among them, have payment systems that avoid U.S. dollars. There are reports that ships have gotten through the Strait of Hormuz by paying fees to the Iranians in Chinese renminbi. So imagine with me for just a second what a world without U.S. dollar dominance might be like.
9: Well, it doesn't look radically different from where we are today, but I think it'll be different in important ways.
10: The global economy looks like more chaotic.
1: But it's not as if the world would suddenly come to an end.
0: Well, that's good. That was Maury Obstfeld. He's a senior fellow at the Peterson Institute for International Economics. Also Zoe Liu at the Council on Foreign Relations, and Jay Shambaugh, professor of economics and international affairs at George Washington University.
9: As an economist, we sometimes joke about the fact that people like me are a rarity. People who grew up in America who study exchange rates are unusual because we didn't have to grow up thinking about them.
0: We didn't grow up thinking about them, but we're gonna today in this hypothetical, less dollar-centric world.
9: To be clear, we're not talking about a de-dollarized world where just, you know, no one wants to hold treasuries, no one wants to hold dollars. And, you know, at that point, we're in a global financial crisis and it's the international role of the dollar is the least of our worries.
0: That's a really important point. The sudden loss of confidence in the U.S. dollar, where demand dries up overnight, that would be so catastrophically bad that trying to map it out as a hypothetical would be impossible. So we're not going to try. What we are going to do is imagine a scenario where the dollar just doesn't have the dominant international position that it does right now. Maury Obstfeld.
1: You know, in any world we can think of in the medium term, the erosion of the dollar status would be gradual.
0: Unless what the government does speeds things up.
1: And those include, you know, pressuring the Fed to lower interest rates, running very, very large federal budget deficits, you know, the U.S. behaving in a way that is not cooperative and, you know, predatory to other nations, which makes them want to insulate themselves from the levers of power that the dollar endows the U.S. with.
8: I hear what you're saying on the whole gradual thing, but you, of course, know that saying, and I forget the attribution, things happen very slowly and then all at once. I mean, those three things you just rattled off are happening in real time right now.
1: Mm-hmm. Yeah, I mean, one of the big factors, I would argue the biggest factor that supports the dollar are what economists call network externalities. You know, I use the dollar because everyone else uses the dollar.
0: An analogy that's useful here is thinking of the dollar as kind of like the English language.
10: You know, I don't need to speak Swahili, and people who speak Swahili doesn't need to speak Japanese or Chinese. We can all speak English in order to communicate.
0: In other words,
1: if you want to exchange, you know, Argentine pesos for Turkish lira, you'll probably turn the pesos into dollars and the dollars into lira.
0: Right now, Argentine banks don't have to hold Turkish lira to do business with Turkish companies. They all just trade in dollars, which makes things more efficient for everybody. Now, you take dollars out of that equation?
1: There's an efficiency loss there on an ongoing basis. But it's actually a cost on the entire world, because the entire world benefits from having the dollar as a global currency.
0: I'm going to say that again. The entire world benefits from having the dollar as the global currency. The first big difference of our hypothetical less dollarized world is a less efficient system with more currency risk for businesses and the expense of more currency transactions.
1: You know, effectively like having a small tax, very small tax on all transactions.
0: The second big difference?
10: America's borrowing costs will go up.
0: The federal government's debt held by the public, that's investors and other countries, is more than $31 trillion, which is, in turn, more than the entire American economy is worth. We spent $1 trillion on interest last year, which makes the higher borrowing costs that would come in our less dollar-dominated world, well, it would be real money. And the paralysis that Congress goes through every single year trying to pass a budget, well, forget that.
10: Every fiscal fight becomes a shopper.
0: For you and me, mortgages and car loans and student debt, all of that would get more expensive too.
8: So American consumers have a tougher time. American businesses have a tougher time. Congress has a tougher time. Who wins out of this? Who gains globally out of the dollarization?
10: I'd say there is no true absolute winner in a de-dollarized world. Although the U.S. government absolutely loses its power to sanction foreign entities.
0: That's the third big difference that we're going to talk about. The way the global financial system works now, it's just hard to move money without touching the U.S. dollar or a big U.S. bank.
9: And that means that when the United States chooses to, it has the ability to impose sanctions that cut people off from global finance.
0: Jay Shambaugh again right there, George Washington University. Those sanctions are the biggest economic weapon Washington has.
9: So terrorist groups, countries that are trying to acquire a nuclear weapon when they've said they wouldn't, or, you know, Russia invades Ukraine. If we lose the role of the dollar, we lose that sanctions ability.
0: The dollar is what it is, and we get what we get. Lower rates, significant sanctions power, because of the perceived stability of the U.S. economy and its government. A history of paying our debts on time and strong financial regulation. An independent central bank. But what's that thing people say about great power and it coming with great responsibility?
9: If people see us as irresponsible with our power, it makes it just much more likely that they will find ways to move money that don't touch the dollar.
0: The dollar, again, makes the global economy more efficient for everybody. But that doesn't mean there aren't ways around it.
9: It's expensive to do those things, but if the U.S. gives countries a reason to do it, you could see us walking towards that less dollarized world.
1: And that kind of tipping point could occur rather quickly.
10: I guess the core message is that the only enemy to the U.S. dollar is not a rivaling currency. It's not the renminbi. It's not the euro. It's not the Japanese yen. It's our own fiscal responsibility itself.
8: Or fiscal irresponsibility, right?
10: Right. Irresponsibility from that point of view.
0: This hypothetical that we've been talking about is still a hypothetical. The U.S. dollar is so essential to the global economy that it's not going to be replaced soon. But the institutions of this economy, of which the dollar is one, depend on the institutions of this democracy.

0: Colombia started its World Cup campaign tonight with a match against Uzbekistan in Mexico City. In the past, fans have worn the team's yellow jersey as a symbol of national pride. This shirt is also part of the country's polarizing presidential runoff. From Mexico City, the world's TV Saizea reports on how Colombia's soccer jersey has become politicized.
1: Colombian fans have created a sea of yellow in streets across Mexico City. Yesterday, thousands met to celebrate the team's arrival, waving flags, singing, and wearing the usual yellow jerseys, which Colombians pull out for big games and moments of national pride.